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4: 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I'm David Biancooley. If you're just joining us, we're celebrating the Tony Awards this Sunday by listening back to Terry's 2014 interview with Alan Cumming, who won a Tony for his 1998 performance of the MC in Cabaret. 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
7: Welcome to Left, Right, and Center, everybody. What do voters want? Is it the right personality fit in a candidate? Is it all about endorsements? You know, President Trump says, this is the choice. Okay, got it. Or could it be about connecting with a candidate on issues that matter to, say, your family? Something just happened in Iowa. A Republican backed by the president lost his primary to a farmer who spoke about understanding the pain of high fertilizer prices and cancer caused by pesticides. So was this some rebuke of Trump or just voters looking for the right person to make their lives better? Later, critics say people in ICE detention are facing horrific conditions. Trump won over a lot of voters, arguing that tough immigration policies are needed to keep the country safe. Does what's unfolding at these detention centers cross a line? And one listener asks when AI political ads cross a line. All of that is coming up on Left, Right, and Center.
8: Live from NPR News in Washington, I'm Ryland Barton. Democrat Javier Becerra will advance in California's race for governor, according to a race call by the Associated Press. From member station KQED in San Francisco, Marisa Lagos reports.
9: Becerra's number one finish marks a remarkable comeback for the former U.S. Health and Human Services Secretary, who was polling in single digits as recently as April before surging in the final weeks of the race. It remains unclear who will claim a second spot in the November election. Republican businessman Steve Hilton still has an edge over billionaire Democratic activist Tom Steyer, but Steyer's been gaining ground as ballots continue to be counted. An estimated 3.5 million uncounted ballots remain. California's open primary system allows the top two vote-getters to advance regardless of party. And mail-in ballots postmarked by Election Day can still arrive up to 7 days later. For NPR News, I'm Marisa Lagos in San Francisco.
8: Maine Democratic Senate candidate Graham Plattner is refuting allegations that he was physically threatening to a former romantic partner. Kevin Miller with Maine Public Radio has more.
10: A woman who dated Plattner more than a decade ago told the New York Times that he once yanked her out of a cab by her wrist after an argument. She also alleged that the Marine Corps veteran twisted her arm behind her back before forcefully closing her into a bedroom and that he was aware that one of his tattoos had Nazi associations. Plattner forcefully denied the allegations during an interview with Maine Public Radio.
11: No, that's just not true.
10: It's the latest controversy to roil the Democrats' campaign ahead of the state's June 9th primary. Whoever wins will face Republican Senator Susan Collins this fall in a race that could decide which party controls the Senate. For NPR News, I'm Kevin Miller in Augusta, Maine.
8: Tech stocks tumbled today, with the tech-heavy NASDAQ index falling more than 4%. NPR's John Ruich reports.
12: The sell-off was triggered by concerns around the artificial intelligence investment boom, and companies linked to AI in one way or another led the way down, including chip stocks. NVIDIA, which makes the most popular microchips for AI, saw its share price drop 6%. Chipmaker AMD's shares fell nearly 11%, and Broadcom was off more than 7%, following a double-digit drop the day before after its earnings outlook failed to impress investors. Other tech giants were also down on the day as investors sold their shares to lock in recent profits. Intel, Apple, Meta, Microsoft, Tesla, and Alphabet all dropped. All told, the NASDAQ's fall of 4.2% was its biggest drop in one day since April 2025. Still, the index is in positive territory over the past month, and it's up 33% from a year ago. John Ruich, NPR News.
8: A federal judge has sided with 20 Democratic states and halted the Trump administration's efforts to force states to comply with conditions to get funds from the federal food aid program, SNAP. The restrictions include rules about immigration and what the administration calls gender ideology. This is NPR News. Russian President Vladimir Putin has rejected a proposal by Ukrainian President Volodymyr Zelensky for a face-to-face meeting, saying he sees no point in it. Putin described Zelensky's open letter proposing the meeting as, quote, boorish. It was the first public message Zelensky had sent directly to Putin since Russia sent troops into Ukraine in 2022. Advocacy groups have filed a case against Equatorial Guinea, representing African migrants deported there from the U.S. As Michael Koloki explains, some migrants have now returned to their countries of origin.
13: The complaint filed by rights groups with the African Commission on Human and People's Rights calls for a suspension on the repatriation of the deported migrants from Equatorial Guinea to their countries of origin, claiming that some had been forcibly returned despite expressing fear of persecution. The Trump administration has previously approached some African countries to accept deportees who are citizens of other nations. Over the past several months, the U.S. has deported migrants to Equatorial Guinea, Eswatini, South Sudan, and a number of other countries. Meanwhile, several migrants who had been deported from the U.S. to the Democratic Republic of Congo earlier this year have returned to their home countries, according to Congolese authorities. For NPR News, I'm Michael Kaluki in Nairobi.
8: Australian officials say they confiscated more than 100,000 illegal cockroaches from a breeder in the country's largest ever seizure of exotic invertebrates. The haul, worth over $140,000, included Madagascar hissing and dubia cockroaches. They're illegal to import, keep, or sell in Australia due to potential environmental risks. They were being sold online as reptile food. This is NPR News.
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7: Welcome to another Left, Right, and Center, everybody. I'm David Green. Well, six more states had their primaries this past week, and with every passing vote, we are looking for signs of what voters really want for the direction of our country, and also figuring out who is going to control Congress. One big question we are asking today, is a Trump endorsement a sure win for a Republican in a primary? It sure seems so for a while, from Indiana to Louisiana to Texas, but then Iowa this past week said, hang on, everybody. Trump's pick for governor there, Congressman Randy Feenstra, lost the primary to farmer and businessman Zach Lane. Here is Lane.
16: We were outspent, opposed by the establishment, told to wait our turn. Well, tonight the people of Iowa had something to say about that, that we're not going to wait anymore.
7: Mo Lathy is here on the left. Sarah Isger is here on the right. And Sarah, I just want to make sure I heard what Zach Lane said there correctly. He is calling his opponent, the guy he just beat, the guy who had Trump's backing, the establishment. Is that where we are in our politics? What just happened in Iowa?
17: Okay, let's break down how this works. The establishment is a bad word because we live in an era where people are mistrustful of institutions, mistrustful of elites. And this is one small piece of what has broken Congress, this idea that if you compromise and legislate, that you are part of the establishment, and therefore not legislating is when you're really a man of the people. So then you can't legislate. So then Congress doesn't do anything.
7: That sounds like a dangerous sort of framing to say in our politics. If you are making deals and compromising, it means that you're not a person of the people and we don't want you in office.
17: And this is why we can't have nice things.
7: Well, I want to be careful here with Lane's victory, because it's easy to say, oh my God, this is a rebuke of President Trump because the guy Trump endorsed lost. But also, it felt like maybe it was more about Lane meeting the moment for where Iowans might be. I mean, he's a farmer. He could believably talk about preserving family farms. He could talk about the impact of high fuel and fertilizer prices. He got the backing of the RFK Jr. crowd for addressing the state's increasing cancer rates and their connection to pesticides. I mean, here's a bit more from his victory speech.
16: We have to find out what Big Ag and Big Pharma knew about the safety of their products and when they knew it. And we need to direct our great state universities to use every resource at their disposal to fight this cancer epidemic and end it.
7: I mean, Mo, is he just a good candidate? Should we stop coming up with these narratives about whether Trump gets his candidate or doesn't?
18: Yeah, I think it is wise to stop trying to create universal narratives in this primary season. And I think this last Tuesday proved that. The narratives that were solidifying before Tuesday in some places got shattered. In this Iowa primary, I guess it does show that Trump's endorsement cannot help some candidates. His guy was a notoriously bad campaigner, and like that matters and should not be overlooked in the search for some sort of narrative. But I do think you're right that at least in this race, meeting the moment seemed to matter. He seemed to be talking about those things that Iowa farmers actually cared about. And remember, Iowa farmers, or farmers in general, have been really hit hard by the double whammy of Trump's war in Iran jacking up the cost of diesel and fertilizer, as well as before that, the tariffs, which hit farmers particularly hard. So I think there was some level of anxiety. I'm not saying farmers are going to abandon the president wholesale by any stretch of the imagination, but I do think they were ripe for someone to come in and deliver a different kind of message, and he did that.
7: Well, I wonder, as we think about the messages that we should be paying attention to when it comes to this president, I mean, maybe this race was not the moment to say that the headline is Trump's guy, Feenstra, does not win. But if you look at what happened in Congress, you had House Republicans crossing the aisle to vote with Democrats, passing a bill to limit the president's war powers on Iran, the war that you just brought up, Mo. I mean, this is symbolic for now. It would need 2/3 to break a veto, but do you see the dynamics of these midterms, Sarah, starting to play out in Congress and actual votes like this?
17: Donald Trump has made very clear to the Republicans in Congress that he does not care if they win or lose or dry up shriveled along the side of the road. And so, not surprisingly, you're starting to see Republicans try to save themselves. And really, we've been seeing this for about 9-10 months since last November. We started to see Republicans sort of break these little moments. And I think I remember even saying, you know, are we starting to see some lame duck behavior from other, you know, people? And how will this play out for J.D. Vance, right? Because the second they start treating J.D. Vance as the de facto leader of the party is the second Donald Trump loses his mind and starts dragging down J.D. Vance. Now, I think very smartly, you have not seen J.D. Vance sticking his head very far out, Marco Rubio keeping a relatively low political profile. But now Republicans are starting to panic. Every number that you could possibly look at right now is really bad for Republicans. You know, the economy, the president and, you know, approval rating, these very, very basic things. The only thing they have going for them is that Democrats are also incredibly unpopular and not doing themselves any favors with candidate selection. So kind of a race to the bottom on that front.
7: Well, Mo, let me ask you about Democrats. They're sort of polling, but also they're brand. I mean, some of the strongest emerging challengers to Republicans for Senate seats are not Democrats. They're independents in Montana and South Dakota. The independents running raised more money than the Democrats. And that dynamic is also playing out, you know, in the Idaho and Nebraska Senate races. How do Democrats salvage their brand in some of these middle of the country states? Or is there a case for letting independents rise up and let them do the work and chip away? It does seem like a moment of Republican vulnerability, but how are Democrats figuring that out, especially when there seems to be a streak of independents who seem to be building momentum?
18: And this isn't the first time we've seen this in some of these ruby red states. John Tester talks about this all the time in Montana, about how the Democratic brand in Montana is sort of in the toilet. But what's interesting is you're seeing in some of these ruby red states, Republican incumbents, Republican candidates in open seats who are feeling pressure themselves. And so, yeah, Democrats sometimes will say, well, if our brand can't unseat this person, but we can still deny them their seat with an independent who may be friendlier to us, we'll take that bet. It shows just how toxic the Democratic brand is, particularly in rural America. That's where most of these, where you're seeing this dynamic play out the most.
17: But Mo, wait, I have a question about this, because my impression is that they are running as independents because the brand is so toxic, but they are in fact Democrats. They just don't want to associate themselves with the Democratic brand, but they're like, here are my policy positions. And it's like a Democratic policy platform, but like literally the word Democrat is so...
18: Yeah, I guess we're saying the same thing.
17: Yeah,
18: you know, I was saying that these are independents who are friendlier to Democrats, right? So yeah, I guess we're saying the same thing. And so that just shows the problem with the brand there. But that's in a handful of states. Democrats need to figure out, we've talked about this on the show a million times, that the biggest predictor of how you're going to vote these days is not ideology, it's geography. The closer you are to the downtown of a major city, the more likely you are going to vote for a Democrat. The further away you are from the downtown of a major city, the more likely you are going to vote for a Republican. That's been one of the biggest predictors over the last three cycles. And Democrats are really, really struggling in rural America. And it's one of the reasons why you see Democrats getting overly excited about places like Iowa, right? Here we are in a state that Donald Trump won by double digits, that is heavily rural, heavily agricultural. And yet the Republicans seem to be struggling a bit. Democrats are hopeful, but it's going to take more than one election cycle, and it's going to take a different kind of campaign and a different kind of candidate to appeal in those areas.
17: But this is what's sort of interesting to me, David. What Mo is describing is splitting a political party into two. You can't use the word Democrat in these states because that is associated with progressive language police, wokeism, non-commonsensical language.
7: Right.
17: And so in all of these states that we're talking about, you can run on a more populist, economically socialism platform, and that can be very popular. You just
7: and
17: can't
7: you're, and you're trying, your goal is to unseat Republicans. The goal
17: correct.
7: Is the same
17: yeah.
7: as the Democrats, but it's a different brand. And I guess to Sarah's point, Mo, is that, does that worry you? If,
18: yes.
7: If you have to change the word. Okay.
18: No, this is
7: you're
18: what
7: worried.
18: I'm saying.
7: You're officially worried. Okay.
18: This is what I'm saying. The Democrats have to do some real work to figure out how to appeal to voters in these areas, particularly in rural America, or else they will never become viable, and they're going to continue to play this game.
17: But this is the problem. You are viable in these other states, like your urban areas. So you have, you know, Zora Mamdani winning in New York on, you know, what amounts to a very progressive, the exact things that make the Democratic brand toxic in these other states. And so you can't adopt the Democratic brand of these independent candidates, or you lose the urban appeal and the progressive enthusiasm. And so I think we're really watching the Democratic Party split into two different parties in a way that the Republican Party just kind of collapsed into the MAGA brand. That's not happening on the Democratic side, because they would be permanently in the minority if they kept only the urban progressive voters, because they would lose so many states that aren't, I mean, I can like name them on one hand, but it's like they're not on a coast.
18: Look, I mean, this isn't the first time we've seen it. We've seen it by Republicans in the past. Lowell Weicker, if you all remember him, was a Republican congressman from Connecticut. And as the Republican Party started to really, really lose steam in the 90s in New England, he became an independent and ran for governor as an independent. He was still acted like a Republican in many ways, but New England is becoming as hostile to Republicans as rural America is becoming to Democrats. So both totally. Parties have played this game in the past. Rather than figure out the root of how they can overcome and be competitive and become a truly national party, this has become the short-term fix. And shocker to everybody, parties sometimes take short-term fixes in order to win an election instead of dealing with the underlying problem.
19: Can I ask you about the counter to all of this, the weird sort of perplexing thing that's happening in a large city where a Democrat might be having trouble being mayor of Los Angeles? I mean, Karen Bass, their vote's still being counted, but it's very possible that she's going to be running against Pratt, who is a social media star, Spencer Pratt. I mean, people knew him from The Hills. As the intro to that show said, the rest is still unwritten. We don't know where this is going. But like, Mo, you were saying that large cities, it's like if you live closer to big cities, you vote for Democrats. Like, here's a D-list star attracting attention. What does this reflect anything about these sort of global changing politics that you both are talking about?
18: Well, it reinforces what I said at the top, which is stop trying to extrapolate national lessons from you know, every single race.
19: Spencer Pratt says he's deeply religious. He's sort of MAGA mold.
17: But this is what's amazing, right? He's not running as a Republican or as MAGA, but his ads about lowering crime, yeah, that you can walk down the sidewalk without stepping in human poop, those things everyone, like from the Democratic side, is saying code right wing. And it's like, that will not be good as an election criteria if lowering crime and livability and government competence, you think code right wing, because people are going to pick government competence over time. And the Karen Bass stuff has just been, I think, quite egregious after the fires.
19: So the government incompetence line is something that could work for anyone to kind of unseat.
17: Especially when you attack it as like, oh, that's right wing. And it's like, well, then I guess I'm right wing.
18: And I think it's particularly acute in mayoral races,
17: yes,
18: right? Where people, those are typically not ideologically driven races. And it's where people feel results the most. And so Karen Bass had a rough start. And so I'm not surprised. What's interesting is that she was the first candidate to make it into the runoff in this race.
19: Yeah, I mean, she's the incumbent in name recognition. And
18: whereas they still don't have, at least as of this moment, they hadn't called the first person in the governor's race yet.
17: I mean, the fact that they can't even count the votes fast enough might go to the government competence issue.
18: That's a whole different conversation. But she, you know, she's not without her supporters.
17: The Iowa Democratic Party couldn't count the votes. There's sort of a theme here.
18: How is this Republican Party doing after 2020 in carrying the banner of being good vote counters?
17: Oh, no. They're just denying the fact of the vote. Totally different issue.
19: Steve Lopez, longtime LA Times columnist, says, here we go. We could be in for one of the more remarkable electoral adventures in city history with a complete novice and MAGA conservative going up against a liberal career politician in a deep blue city and state full of people who are tired of hearing excuses from Democrats. That set it up for you, Mo? Is that fair?
18: Maybe. We'll see. I mean, I'm not saying that there's no resonance in what he's saying, right? People are pissed off. They're pissed off at the lack of results across the country. They will blame parties that are in power. What I am saying, though, is let's kind of wait and see how this shakes out. If he is in the second slot in the runoff, he will have gotten there with probably barely 30% of the vote. And will the rest of the voters who voted for other non-Spencer Pratt, non-Karen Bass candidates consolidate around the Democrat, or are they going to go for the change agent? I'd be surprised. But when given the choice between the devil they know and the reality TV star who's never done anything to show that he can get results,
17: they'll just elect him president.
18: Exactly.
19: And with that, we will take a break. We do want to hear what you think about all of this. Join the Left, Right, and Center Substack. We'd love to have you there. You can debate with fellow listeners. 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Mo and Sarah and I are going to come back and talk about the treatment of people who are being held in ICE detention centers here on Left, Right, and Center.
20: 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Partly cloudy skies tonight with lows in the lower 60s. Partly sunny tomorrow with showers and a chance of thunderstorms, highs in the mid-80s.
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19: All right, welcome back to Left, Right, and Center. I'm David Green, here with Moa Lathy and Sarah Isger.
24: Shut down the lady hall!
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19: Sounds we're listening to there from protesters outside Delaney Hall. This was recorded by WABC. Delaney Hall is an ICE detention center in Newark, New Jersey, where 300 inmates are being held, and they are facing inhumane conditions, according to several Democratic lawmakers who visited and vowed to shut the place down. Demonstrators have been stationed outside to try and give inmates their support. Meanwhile, we should say detainees at an ICE facility in Texas have filed a federal lawsuit citing the, quote, horrific conditions they face there as well. And an investigation by the Associated Press found detainees across the country are dying by suicide at an alarming rate. I want to talk about how the country's treating people who have been apprehended by the Trump administration's immigration sweeps, which we should say started a year ago this month and for some time now have been largely out of the headlines, but that might be changing with some of this reporting and this legal action. Mo, let me start with you. I mean, Brookings estimates about 400,000 people have been booked into ICE detention centers since President Trump took office again. I think voters, a lot of them responded to his promise to crack down on immigration violations to try and keep the country safer. I mean, that was his argument. But if what we're hearing represents the norm in a lot of these centers, do you feel like some of those voters might begin to think about this differently? Does this cross a line?
18: I think they already have started to think about it somewhat differently, which is why for the first time, you know, this president's disapproval rating on immigration is higher than his approval rating. Look, I think voters who heard his immigration rhetoric and voted for him did so because they agreed that we should crack down on the border and we should get violent criminals out of the country who shouldn't be here, who shouldn't have been here in the first place. But what they did not sign off on were these sweeping raids that swept up a lot of people who were here legally, many, some of whom were American citizens. What they did not sign off on was the militarization of these raids that resulted in senseless deaths and murders on the streets of our cities. And I don't think they signed off on rounding people up and keeping them in inhumane conditions. And it's sort of that triple whammy, right? You promised us, Mr. President, I think a lot of these voters are saying, you promised us that you were going to focus on the most violent people and deport them. And what you have done instead is all these other things, and we're not okay with that.
19: Sarah, as I've been reading these stories, like I think about a lot of the conversations that we've had here among the three of us about immigration. There's like a debate to be had about enforcement. There's a debate to be had about how to handle people who have crossed into our country illegally. Like I just feel like it's important to separate that conversation from the question of how people should be treated when they are detained by our government. I can't get out of my mind this comment when the Associated Press did a lot of their reporting on this. The Department of Homeland Security's acting chief medical officer, Sean Conley, said that these detainees are getting better, more responsive health care than many aliens have ever received in their entire lives. That feels like a dig that is not necessary and isn't really the answering the question as to some of these horrendous incidents that we seem to be learning about.
17: Here's the problem that you guys aren't grappling with. This is a bundle of sticks. This is trade-offs. Voters aren't being offered immigration enforcement and all of these other, you know, nice things that come with it. They're being offered two very stark choices. No serious immigration enforcement or immigration enforcement, but it comes with all of these really negative side effects, let's call them. And if you give voters only that choice, some of them, and it looks like the majority of them, will pick the immigration enforcement with the bad effects rather than a party that does not want to enforce immigration laws at all. So you guys are saying that, like, wouldn't it be nice if we could have a little bit of both? Like, yeah, it would be. Democrats are free to propose that and actually do that. But time and again, they get elected to office and they're not doing it. And so voters were like, we don't believe you. And so if it's a bundle of sticks and you can't take, you know, pick and choose which sticks you want, then we're going to take the other bundle. And at this point, frankly, I blame the Democratic Party because I think it would be so easy for them to sweep in and be the party of government competence, immigration enforcement that is humane, all sorts of things that wouldn't even really change what their brand is. But again, both parties have been captured by their bases. They're unwilling to reach to the middle. They're unwilling to have persuasion elections. These are turnout elections, base elections. And so large swaths of the middle of the country, including what you two are describing in this very Pollyannish, wouldn't it be nice if we all held hands and sang John Lennon? Nobody's being offered that.
18: I mean, I do recall Democrats pushing forward a border security bill before the 2024 election and Republicans killing it because then candidate Trump wanted, right? So there's an...
17: And voters picked candidate Trump because they didn't believe that Democrats would be serious about it. As in, Trump wanted voters to have that choice.
18: The political ploy worked, but Democrats actually did put it forward. If Democrats actually win this election, they've got an opportunity. I'm with you, Sarah. Like, Democrats need to show that they are serious about border security, but in a better way.
17: Yeah, that's all they would have to do. But voters right now don't believe they'll do it because of the presidencies of Obama and Biden.
18: So I think it's an opportunity for Democrats. But I don't think voters right now are happy. You're right. They're not happy with this binary choice. You point to them looking at the failures of Democrats when they were in charge, but they're seeing play out live every single day the failures of this administration now that they're in charge.
17: Totally.
18: They don't
17: agree.
18: Feel safer as they see American citizens getting gunned down in the streets by a militarized federal government. They don't feel safer because nannies or day workers are getting yanked out of churches or schools or Home Depot parking lots. They don't feel safer because of any of that. So this is where the opportunity presents itself politically.
17: But I don't see a lot of Democrats running on immigration enforcement. And by the way, just to prove how much I agree with you on this, this case that I read today was from Alabama. This guy, who is an American citizen of, you know, Mexican origin, born here, to be clear, but his parents are from Mexico, keeps getting stopped over and over again violently by ICE and detained. And then he shows them his real ID and they're like, well, that could be fake because he works in construction. Uh-huh. And there's nothing this guy can do because over and over again, he's Hispanic, he looks Hispanic, and he works in construction. And so every time they like violate property rights by coming on this construction site, throw him to the ground, like every week. Like, this isn't gonna work in a country that is supposed

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1: Beings. Like, and that's on the administration that is actually running these detention centers. Like, this Associated Press story, an Albanian man's pain grew so unbearable, he pulled out his own tooth as he languished for months in New Mexico. A Honduran mother of two said she was hospitalized for a heart problem after she was denied blood pressure medication in Florida. A Venezuelan man said his leg grew purple and swollen from flesh-eating bacteria. Like, we can have the debate about where both parties might be sort of living in the extremes, and that is a huge problem. But, like, I don't want to forget the people who are suffering here.
2: Base elections. Meaning the reason you're not hearing Democrats say we should treat people humanely but also shut down the southern border is because they are catering to their base. The reason you're hearing Republicans say we're going to shut down the southern border and we don't care what it takes is because they're catering to their base. It's the exact same political motivation. You're just seeing the different manifestations of it.
1: That's why this doctor at DHS said, oh, aliens are getting the best treatment because that's playing to a very small base and,
2: yes,
1: and not to the middle of the country.
2: That votes in primaries.
3: Tom Suozzi in New York figured it out, right, in the last election cycle. He figured out that you could have this conversation and win elections by sort of threading this needle. But look, with this administration, with the Trump administration, part of me thinks that the cruelty is part of the message.
2: It is. It's part of the deterrence to deter people from wanting to come because you're not going to get free health care. You're not going to get to stay up at a holiday, you know, Ramada.
1: But does that include treating people like dirt in the detention centers? Like,
2: yeah.
1: I mean, is that?
2: Yeah, David, it does. It's the family separation policy. It's all of it. The point is, do not come. And that's the Republican message.
1: You think this administration is deliberately allowing these people to suffer in these detention centers to send a message of deterrence?
2: I think they're deliberately indifferent.
1: And is that okay?
3: I think they like these stories. That one, it's a deterrent, but two, that it sets up this choice for voters, right? That we're the ones who are tough and look at Democrats who are out there crying about these inhumane conditions instead of folk. They're more worried about the immigrants than they are about you.
2: They're not crying when an illegal alien drives a truck into a family and kills them.
3: They say that part out loud all the time. But what I think they are underestimating is the tolerance of most Americans at seeing their government treating other people inhumanely.
1: Well, Sarah, where would you draw the line? I mean, in terms of how much to allow this sort of treatment in these detention centers in order to send a message of deterrence?
2: I think it's pretty clear that we have all sorts of legal lines in this country for the requirements and health, you know, needs to be met by anyone who is being held by the government.
1: So they should be following the law, but which I know you believe that, and that's one of the points I want to make about, like, Mark Wayne Mullen, who took over at DHS. Like, he's in this hearing on the Hill this week, and he was being pressed on his department violating a lot of court orders, which is presumably where the rule of law would play out, and this is what he said.
4: If we didn't think courts were politicized, then I would probably be able to answer that. But we see courts over and over again that use their bench for their political opinion, not just the rule of law.
1: Do you buy into that at all, Sarah? I mean, you're saying the rule of law is what's needed to protect people who are, like, in ICE detention. We have the leader of DHS saying that judges have gotten away from the rule of law because they've become political, and so the administration doesn't need to listen. That's essentially what I'm hearing.
2: Yeah, so that's a performative answer that is meant to be, you know, heard by the base. The administration has not defied or even come close to defying a Supreme Court decision. And when we have sort of, you know, argued over what they're doing at district courts, they have been sanctioned by some of these lower courts where they have felt that they are not abiding by their orders. Some of those have been upheld. Some of them have not been upheld because the appellate court has said, actually, your order wasn't very clear. You can't expect people to follow something if you don't draft your order right. So we have this very muddied sense at, you know, the legal level. But I don't really care don't get me wrong. Politically, it matters a whole lot what the Secretary of the Department of Homeland Security is saying. Legally, it doesn't matter very much because the Department of Justice determines that, not DHS. Not that they're covering themselves in glory these days.
3: Yeah, I was going to say, I'm not sure I want that they are the best arbiter these days. But, you know, one of the messages that's really resonating out there is that Donald Trump doesn't think the rules apply to him. He said he was going to come in to make your life easier. You, the hardworking American who plays by the rules.

0: every day and can't seem to catch a break. He said he was going to make your life easier, but he's not playing by the rules. And when the secretary says something like this, it just feeds into that narrative that they are in it for themselves, that this is an administration, whether we're talking about the graft and corruption or whether we're talking about the retribution and punishing political enemies or just thinking that the court decisions don't apply to them. They're not looking out for you. They're looking out for themselves. This plays right into that.
1: All right. We're going to take a break. Sarah Moe and I are going to come back. We're going to talk about an anti-weaponization program that seems like it might be dead and also take a listener question about AI in our politics. All of that's next on Left, Right, and Center.
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2: All right, we're back with Left, Right, and Center. We are here with Sarah Isger on the right and Moa Lathy on the left. Before the White House could even pull the trigger, sounds like President Trump's $1.8 billion anti-weaponization fund is done.
3: We are not moving forward with the fund.
4: Oh, not moving forward ever.
3: Correct.
4: Oh.
2: That is Acting Attorney General Todd Blanche speaking at a congressional hearing. Oh, is right. It sounded like this was going forward, and we've been talking about it for a while now, but now doesn't seem like it is happening. This fund, we should say, drew a lot of criticism from both sides of the aisle, despite the president saying that anyone of any political persuasion could claim money if they were unfairly targeted by the government. Sarah, I guess I wonder, like, Congress seem to protest this by leaving Washington, skipping a vote last month on a $70 billion funding package for ICE enforcement. That seemed to work on the White House somehow. You said this was Congress actually doing its job. So was this, are you seeing it now that they're backing away from this anti-weaponization fund as a check on the presidency that might have worked?
5: Yes, but. Two problems I have with this. One, where is the legislation to prevent this and future presidents from doing this?
2: Because so much of lawmakers to do legislation. They just leaving town without doing anything to send a message might be the most that we can hope for these days.
5: This is voluntary compliance. And, you know, I think there's big differences between what Obama did and Keep Siegel, but that also was a flagrant abuse of the process.
2: That was the fund of the Obama administration that gave money to indigenous communities who faced racism, that the Trump administration said this was based on in some way.
5: Yeah, so there had been a lawsuit. That was a big difference. But there had not been specific people, and they pulled out money first before they knew how much money the government owed, and then they used the rest of the money to create a commission that Congress had never appropriated money for.
2: You're saying Congress could act on all these things, like, and say, like, these kinds of things are bad, prevent it all, right?
5: That's right. Just because Trump's was worse than Obama's doesn't make Obama's okay, and we should stop it all. That's what I would like to see, actual legislation. Two, we've seen this from Trump before, where he turns the amp up to like 35. And then when he voluntarily turns it down to 11, everyone's like, how reasonable of him. So right. To be clear, in this settlement, and I'm using that term quite loosely, there was the $1.776 billion. Egregious, and that's what everyone focused on. But of course, there was also the criminal and civil immunity that he granted himself and his family members for any future IRS investigations. That part still stands. So the amp is at 11, and we're all like, yay, the rule of law and our separation of powers has been restored. No, it hasn't. Once again, Congress could do something here, but because the political pressure is off, because the fund itself has been put on hold at best, the settlement still exists. It is still a signed document. At any point, they could re-up it, except all the political pressure will be off. And it reminds me of the bump stocks, right? After Las Vegas, the largest mass shooting in American history by a single gunman, there was enormous pressure to ban bump stocks. Then Trump waved his magic executive order wand, knowing that it would not hold up in court, but it killed all the political pressure so that when the court said that no, a president can't make a new criminal law on a Tuesday afternoon with 10 years in prison, it never went back to Congress. Those bills in both the House and the Senate never came back. And so bump stocks are still legal in the United States because presidents are doing fan service with these things and using the courts when a court, you know, stops them from doing something to be like, oh, my hands are tied. And in the meantime, Congress doesn't step up again.
2: Mo, did we just get played by President Trump in the way Sarah's describing?
6: 1,000%. Everything Sarah just said, underlined 3, 4, 5 times. They didn't guarantee that this thing is dead. It can come back at any time. And the president keeps teasing that he's going to bring it back, right? Within minutes of the acting attorney general saying, we are not going to do this, the president's like, I still love this. You never know. We may do this. Number two, 1,000% what she said about the IRS piece of this, the fact that he has given himself blanket immunity from both criminal and civil penalty when it comes to his taxes. So, yeah, we got played there. Number three, lest we think that pulling this back with big air quotes around it is sign of the president understanding that they can only go so far with their retribution tour and that people are finally pushing back and they'll bend to that. Within hours of announcing this walk back on the weaponization fund, the retribution fund, he appointed the administration's sort of chief retribution officer, Bill Pulte, to become the director of national intelligence. I mean, this guy has literally zero experience in the national in the intelligence or national security space, which, by the way, the law creating this position states you must have national security or intelligence experience, has absolutely zero experience in it. The president just likes him because he's used his current perch overseeing federal housing to go after the president's political enemies. So, yeah, we got played.
2: Yeah, we're all fired up. Fired up is good. And I want to bring in a listener who is also fired up after our conversation that we had on the show last week about AI. Several listeners actually were really concerned about AI and how it might be playing out and will play out in our politics. Take a listen here.
7: I'm Brandon calling in from San Francisco. I've been watching the LA mayor's race, and there's been a wave of AI videos boosting Spencer Pratt, portraying him as Batman and other superheroes, in addition to showing politicians like Karen Bass as the Joker, garnering millions of views online. It left me with a couple questions. First, is this even legal, or is it all just protected satire? And two, right now, Pratt's campaign denies making these videos, so it's all supposedly independent. But going forward, can campaigns and super PACs actually fund this kind of content themselves? And if they do, what would they have to disclose?
2: Did you all see this ad? It was apparently made by a person whose bio says filmmaker. It does show Bass, Gavin Newsom, Kamala Harris eating cake, laughing at people who are begging for them to do something about drug addicts and crime in Los Angeles. And then Spencer Pratt shows up with a crowd to throw tomatoes at them. Sarah, is this legal?
8: Yes, in terms of an independent expenditure using AI to create an ad, no problem. Now, there will still be defamation law, things like that, that you would run up against if they were defamatory, same as any political ad. Actual false things, you can generally have those taken down as well.
2: But looking like Karen Bass and not actually being Karen Bass is not a false thing that could be used in like a defamation suit. An AI version of someone
8: that's
2: entirely created is...
8: Yeah, and I don't think there's any confusion that is Karen Bass, for instance, as the Joker, that was a realistic portrayal. And I guess I would just say, like, if you're uncomfortable with this or don't like it, you know, do you like posting on Twitter, I like this candidate or I don't like this candidate? Because the only thing that's protecting you to allow you to support or criticize a candidate with your own voice is the same thing that's protecting them from doing this. There, you know, is no line that we could really draw. And this is my whole problem with people who hate on Citizens United. It's like, really? You don't want to protect people from having political speech? Because the government sat there in the oral argument for Citizens United and said they could ban books. They could ban pamphlets that were in favor of or against a candidate that you made, as in not the candidate. These are independent, you know, voters who have feelings about candidates. And the government was like, yeah, we could ban someone from writing a book that on the last page of the 500-page book says, don't vote for Hillary Clinton. Like, that should scare you far more than a Batman ad.
2: But not just a Batman ad. I'm scared that someone could create, I mean, this, I think, is more clearly like satire. But like, Mo, what is stopping someone from creating an AI, a picture of someone giving a speech that looks like it could be a campaign rally and putting words in their mouth? I mean, couldn't that change
8: and
2: the course of
8: an election?
2: You could take down.
6: And it's already happened. James Tallarico in Texas, the National Republican Senate Committee posted an AI-generated ad of him saying things that he didn't actually say. And so, yeah, I'm concerned. Now, I think it is going to be hard to find a way to legally ban the use of AI in political ads. Like, I'm just not sure that that framework exists without stepping on First Amendment issues, as Sarah pointed out. What you are seeing is a few different things, and none of them, I think, go far enough. There's no federal ban, and you're not going to see the federal government do much on this space, but about 30 states now have laws on AI and deep fakes and political ads. Most of them require disclosure, right? So if they, I think the quote was generated or substantially altered using AI, there needs to be a disclosure when it's a campaign or candidate generated product. Much like you see the disclosures, the paid for disclosures on television ads, it's still weak, right? They can do it like in 4-point font and flash it for 3 seconds at the beginning or the end. I would love to see those strengthened a little bit so that it is clearly identified. Not in the case of this Batman ad, is like whatever. I think most people see that as satire and parody.
2: But for the ones who don't.
6: But for the ones who don't, I think it is important that we have that. But in this case, it wouldn't have solved anything because this was not generated by the campaign.
2: Well, and that's my question for you, Sarah. You're saying that you could take the ad down if it looks like someone is giving a speech, but it's not actually them. But what if that is made by a private citizen? Like, what if this guy who made this ad with the Joker just did an ad with, I don't know, Donald Trump or Gavin Newsom that looked like it was real, like giving a speech at a banquet and saying stuff that they never said? Could that be taken down legally?
8: Let me give you some good news and some bad news on that front. The good news is you can sue that person.
2: For?
8: Defamation, false light, you have various torts that you, if you were harmed by that.
2: You couldn't sue over the Joker stuff because that's more satire, but if you were harmed by something that it looks like it's actually you.
8: Yeah.
2: Okay.
8: The bad news is this like random person on the internet, you may not be able to find them. Even if you sue them, the damage will have already been done. You can only sue them for damage.
2: Video could be out there changing people's votes.
8: It's someone in some other country, right? Iran has someone doing this.
6: Right.
8: And so
6: right.
8: It's not that I'm dismissing Mo's fears at all. I think this is ripe for foreign interference. And my God, have we seen our adversaries try to influence our elections through social media in things that even we don't need them to be fake. They're able to do it when it's true. I mean, we know how much money and time and energy Russia spent in 2016 on social media trying to gin up racial tensions in this country, and they were incredibly effective at doing it. Many of those sites that you may have seen about Black Lives Matter and stuff were actually just Russian bot farms doing that for both sides. They just wanted to sow chaos in the United States. Iran does this. China does this. AI will simply make them better, faster, stronger at it.
6: Look, Congress couldn't even agree to pass a disclaimer law on internet ads, on social media. The same thing that we have on TV, they couldn't even agree to put it on that. So the notion that they're going to come in to figure this out, I think is laughable. We as voters are going to have to look at this stuff with more skepticism and a more critical eye.
8: And elect people to Congress who will actually do their job.
6: Right.
2: And with that, Brandon, thank you for that question and keep the questions coming, everybody. We love hearing from you. You can record a voice memo, 30 seconds or so if you can, and send the voice memo to us at lrc@kcrw.org. That's lrc@kcrw.org. Give us your first name, where you're calling from, and we promise we will listen to your question and maybe talk about it on the show. All right, we're going to leave it there and go to our left, right, and center rants and raves. I feel like there's a lot to either rant or rave about today. Sarah, what do you want to rant or rave about?
8: So, you know, when you're really upset about something or just stressed and like the meme online is to tell someone to touch grass, I took that to the extreme this week. My son has planted a garden. He's very, very proud of it. And he planted these sweet peppers.
9: Nice.
8: And I've been watching these little mites crawl all over the sweet peppers. And so yesterday, I took about 3 hours off in the afternoon. And I sat there and I deloused these pepper plants.
9: You're a good
8: and
9: mom.
8: I mean, I first took them off by hand, and then they kept crawling back on the plant. So then someone suggested citrus. I tried that. They were very much still alive. Then dish soap. Nope, that was too slow acting as well. And I just kept sitting there having to manually get these mites off the plant. Then we went nuclear and got rubbing alcohol, 72% isopropyl for those who have this problem at home. And I mixed it with the lemon juice and the dish soap.
2: Oh, with the citrus.
8: And that was the end of that. And my plants are mite free.
2: But need that concoction.
8: Yeah, and I have ants now coming to pick up the bodies. I'm spending a lot of time staring at this, and I have to tell you, David, it's bringing me a lot of joy. And I really think, like, our little, you know, lizard brains actually do need to touch grass.
2: This is your mental break from, you know, podcasting and editing and book tour and all that stuff. You need to be extinguishing small insects.
8: Which, you know, I actually feel very mixed about, because if you're in my house, no bugs die in my house.
2: Yes.
8: But, you know, these peppers are very important to my son. So some mites had to die.
2: Yeah. And you have to be a good mom. Yeah. Motherhood takes over for that philosophical never kill an insect thing that you have going on. Okay, Mo.
6: I got a rant. Now that I've got two teenagers, I see more, not from mine, obviously, but I see more of, like, kids are cruel. And in the latest example of that, there's Wall Street Journal just had an interesting story about a new bullying tactic that's creeping into school cafeterias, where kids are snapping and sharing photos of other students eating lunch. And the shaming tends to kind of fall into one of two categories, apparently. The ugly mouthful, right? Catching that shot of someone when they're just looking gross.
8: Mastication is gross.
6: Or the lonely eater.
2: Oh, no, that's awful.
6: And they're posting it on text chains, on social media. There was a kid in San Diego who said this has happened to them like 30, 40 times. There is a girl in Ohio who ended up not eating in front of anyone at school again for a full year because of this. Like, kids can be cruel. And in social media, they have the era of social media and phones everywhere, they have no mechanism to escape it, apparently, at any time. So this is yet reason number 2032 why I support keeping phones out of our schools altogether.
2: Which is a debate in Pennsylvania and other places.
6: In a lot of places,
2: thinking about banning it altogether, yeah.
8: Well, if you're listening to this show and ate lunch alone in high school, don't worry. I did too.
2: Me too. And sometimes I liked it. Like, same. A lot. Like it, I mean.
6: I still like it. Eating alone. Yeah.
8: And we're all ugly eaters. So don't you worry about it, nerds. The nerds end up winning in the end.
2: I don't know if there's a rant or rave. You two travel as much as I do. When you're in hotels, iron or steamer?
6: Steamer.
8: Steamer.
2: Can we rave about steamers?
6: Please.
2: Like, I've been staying in one hotel a lot, and the hotel reliably has had a steamer in the room, and I have come to, like, expect it. And I got to my room late in the evening, and there was an iron. And I was like, the frantic nature
8: of... What are you steaming your t-shirt and jeans? What are you steaming there, David?
2: Like a blazer for the next day? Like, just get it ready, steam it? Is that so crazy?
8: We wear a t-shirt every day.
2: I mean, with you two, yeah. But sometimes I've got a blazer behind me. So I think, I don't know if it's a cost thing. I just think, I don't know if anyone out there is begging to keep irons instead of switching to steamers. And I want to rave about hotels.
8: Women can't use iron because we have all these darts, you know, for our boobs. And so you can't really iron around darts. Mm. It's very hard.
2: Okay. I will let you make that argument to the hotels for why they should all have steamers.
8: And it's sexist to have irons.
2: Yes. What she said. So I hope all the hotels out there are hearing us.
8: By the way, you know how we know women are, like, really coming up in executive world is because now these hotels do have steamers, which is more female friendly, and often they have makeup wipes in the room. That's a new thing that is also for female business travelers. So women, you're taking over that C-suite, and I love it.
2: And it's about time. Okay, that's all the time we have. Sarah, Mo, thank you. Thank you to Leo Duran, who's the producer of Left, Right, and Center. Thank you to our executive producer, Arnie Seipel. The show is recorded and mixed by Nick Lamponi. Thank you to Jason Munduck. I hear it's So Good Media in Lancaster, Pennsylvania, for hosting me. Todd M. Simon composed our theme music. 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I'm David Green. 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
6: I'm Amna Nawaz.
7: And I'm Jeff Bennett. On the NewsHour tonight, the U.S. economy makes solid job gains despite the strain from the Iran war.
6: But energy executives warn the longer-term outlook is growing dimmer, with the Strait of Hormuz still mostly closed and oil supplies dwindling.
7: And Russia's Vladimir Putin rejects Ukraine's call for face-to-face talks, where that leaves U.S. efforts to end the four-year-long war.

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1: Welcome to the NewsHour. There was surprising strength in the latest jobs report. Employers added 172,000 jobs last month, the third straight month of gains. 93,000 more jobs were added in March and April than previously estimated, and the unemployment rate stayed at 4.3%.
2: Overall, the labor market appears strong, despite concerns about the war in Iran, rising prices, and artificial intelligence. Kevin Hassett, the director of the White House National Economic Council, celebrated two straight months of job growth over 170,000.
3: What we're seeing is an enormous amount of positive momentum in hiring, obviously. You're right, that a couple of 170s in a row, that's a great couple of months, but then having upward divisions of around 100,000 means that this is a job market that's hitting on all cylinders.
2: For more, we're joined by Diane Swong, chief economist at KPMG. That's a multinational accounting and advisory firm. So, Diane, this was an unexpectedly positive jobs report. How big a deal is this?
4: Well, one of the biggest upside surprises was in local government hiring, which increased over 50,000. So that was where a lot of the upside surprise was. But of course, we did see those upward revisions as well. Almost all the job gains that we saw were concentrated in the service sector. And I think it's important to look at what's under the hood. Is even as good as those numbers looked, we still saw very elevated numbers of what we call the underemployed, those having to take part-time instead of full-time work or discouraged work. Workers, and the duration of unemployment continued to rise.
2: And those largest gains, as you mentioned, in leisure and hospitality, help us understand what's fueling that.
4: Well, what we're seeing is the top third of wage earners are seeing their wages pick up much more than inflation, and they're spending it along with the upcoming World Cup and preparations for that in host cities. That has caused the biggest hiring in that sector since January of 2023 in the month of May. The problem is that's adding heat to already sticky service sector inflation, and the problem is that most Americans, the bottom two-thirds of the income strata, they're seeing their wages erode and fall below the level of inflation. We're expected to see inflation above 4.2% next week when the CPI for May comes out. And that erosion in purchasing power is sort of where you see the disconnect between how consumers feel about the economy, because they feel as though they're losing ground, even though a minority of consumers are carrying spending gains and actually contributing to that service sector inflation.
2: I want to ask you more about that wage growth in just a moment, too. But again, big picture here, those 172,000 jobs, that beat the prediction of most economists, including yourself. You predicted about 110,000. You described the labor market as frozen or in purgatory. You weren't alone in that assessment. So does all of this say to you there's been an unfreezing here?
4: There is some thaw, but there still is that undercurrent that I mentioned, and that is something that I worry about. The quit rate at the end of April from the job opening and labor turnover survey, which we watch very carefully, that actually fell to its lowest level since August of 2020 in late April. We just got that data out this week as well, and that tells us that basically, workers are worried about quitting their job. And we know that the premium to hop jobs also narrowed in the month of May. So that means their opportunities to leave the job they have are less than they once were and at a very low rate. So we're still in this. We're seeing a higher rate than we have, and that's great. And we're not seeing a big fire rate. That's also important. But there is this sense where those who have a job are clinging on, and those who want a job are still trying to get their foot in the door. The kinds of jobs we're generating are not lowering the unemployment rate for new college grads, which is running at levels that are more consistent with the early 2010s than coming out of the pandemic.
2: So, Diane, there's a big question here about what all this means for interest rates, right? We're watching closely as the president's picked to lead the Federal Reserve. That's Kevin Warsh, is in the early weeks at the helm of the Fed. They meet again in about 2 weeks. And we know Warsh has been under pressure by the president to lower interest rates. Based on all the data and evidence we see now, what do you think will happen when it comes to those interest rates?
4: Well, we've been arguing for some time that the Fed would have to hike, not lower rates again, and that has now become the consensus within the leadership of the Fed before Kevin Warsh joined, and I think that's very important. We've heard some presidents even talk about the need for a rate hike soon rather than later, and I think that's important. So what we're coming into is financial markets waking up to the fact that inflation is the most regressive of taxes out there. It spurs inequality, and you cannot sustain or attain full employment and have a more healing labor market where all boats rise with the tide unless you derail inflation. That's why it's so critical that the Federal Reserve derails the inflation that has become entrenched and compounded over the course of 5 years, making the level of prices too high for far too many.
2: And then I have a couple of seconds left, but I have to ask you, there was a lot of concern after President Trump fired the head of the Bureau of Labor Statistics about whether or not numbers could be trusted moving forward. Is there any reason to doubt the data that we've seen today?
4: The data is as good as it can be at this point in time, and I think that's the important thing. These are bureaucrats. They have worked on this data for a long time. I will note, though, we have the level of employment in the federal sector is now at its lowest level since 1966, and due to the firings and retirements and quits that we saw last year, we've lost 350,000 workers in the federal agencies since October 2024. That has left staffing shortages, which makes it harder to do the quality that we want from the statistical agencies.
2: That is Diane Swonk, chief economist at KPMG. Thank you so much, Diane. Good to talk to you.
4: Thank you.

0: As U.S.-Iran talks show little sign of progress, commercial traffic through the Strait of Hormuz remains sharply reduced, raising concerns about global energy markets and supply chains. For more on what a prolonged disruption might mean, we're joined now by Daniel Yergin, Vice Chairman of S&P Global and one of the world's leading energy analysts. Thanks for being here.
1: Thank you.
0: You have said that markets have absorbed this shock better than many expected. What's the biggest reason why?
1: Well, basically the biggest reason why is inventories. Inventories in the United States. Remember, now the U.S. is the world's largest oil producer. And so we have that. And the other surprise has been China, which has also built up huge inventories. And I think those are the reasons that this shock has not been as extreme for the world as might have been expected on March 4th when Iran shut down the Strait of Hormuz.
0: When those inventories deplete, how quickly could we see prices spike even higher?
1: Well, right now, I'd say the view is that as we get into July, if there's not some relief, is when you'll start to see the prices reverse from where they are. I should say it's an energy crisis now. I mean, they're really feeling it because they were so dependent on the supplies from the Strait of Hormuz. So they're having rationing shortages. They don't have fertilizer. They don't have diesel for farming. In the United States, we're seeing it at the gasoline pump. And in Europe, it's actually about jet fuel right now.
0: Well, that's right. I mean, the consequences extend far beyond oil. What's the most overlooked impact of this disruption? What are the other knock-on effects that we're not yet fully grasping?
1: I think the number one is fertilizer, because the Gulf is a source of one-third of the world's traded fertilizer. And this is hit during planting season in many parts of the world. It's either driven up prices or it simply isn't there. So I'd put that as number one.
0: And here in the U.S., how close are we to a 1970s-style energy crisis?
1: I don't think we're that close to it, because we are the world's largest producer and so forth. And I think lessons have been learned that part of the problems of the energy crisis in the 1970s were self-inflicted by government policies that actually created shortages where there weren't necessarily shortages.
0: Lessons learned. I mean, has the fact that America is now this major energy producer, as you point out, has that fundamentally changed the country's vulnerability to global conflicts?
1: I think it's not changed it, because at the end of the day, it's one global oil market, but it's given us insulation and it's made the United States such a dominant player that we were not before. So that's such a dramatic change from previous crises.
0: As we've covered on this program, a swift reopening of the Strait does not necessarily mean a swift return to normal. At day 100, how much longer do you estimate recovery would take if the Strait reopened tomorrow?
1: I think you use the right word. It's not going to be a swift recovery. We estimated at S&P that it would take as much as 6 months to get back to 80% of where we were before. You got to get tankers out of the Gulf. You got to get new tankers in. And there's, we think, a lot of extensive damage. And you have to begin production again. So it isn't like you do a light switch and we're back to normal.
0: What are you watching for as this progresses?
1: I'm watching for what happens with inventories is, I think, the number one thing. And obviously, what is the state of the negotiation? Is there a deal or not a deal? And it keeps coming into focus and then going out again. And Iran is really determined, I think, not to give up control of the Strait. They want to turn what was an open free navigation international waterway into an Iranian canal, and that's not acceptable to the Arab producers, and it's really not acceptable for the world economy.
0: You mentioned that the lessons were learned after the 1970s with failed government policy. When you look at a state like California that has gas prices right now on average of $6 and up, you could argue that California's interventions have put it in a worse position than other states. Is that a preview of what heavy-handed policy responses could look like globally?
1: Well, I think you said it very clearly, exactly, because they put such pressure on their refining system. They've forced down production in the state. And so what are they doing? They're importing gasoline from Korea that's made out of oil from the Middle East. And they've created their own form of dependence. So California, of all the parts of the country, is the part of the country that is actually most integrated into the global oil market.
0: Huh. Daniel Yergin, always learn so much when you're here. Thanks as always.
1: Thank you.

0: today's other headlines on Capitol Hill, where Senate Republicans passed a $70 billion bill to fund several immigration enforcement agencies for the rest of President Trump's term.
1: This bill, as amended, is passed.
0: The pre-dawn vote capped a marathon 18-hour session and ended a months-long Democratic blockade of funding for both ICE and Customs and Border Protection. The measure now heads to the House. Republicans ultimately passed the bill without adopting a proposal to block the $1.8 billion settlement fund for Trump allies who say they were politically persecuted. The final package also omitted $1 billion requested for White House security upgrades and President Trump's proposed White House ballroom. The Senate also failed to renew a government surveillance authority with just 1 week until it expires. The hang-up over what's known as the FISA Section 702 is because of senators' concerns about Bill Pulte, President Trump's pick to oversee the nation's intelligence agencies. And on that front, President Trump says he wants Pulte to cut staffing even further within the Office of the Director of National Intelligence.
2: I wouldn't mind. I've heard that's way too high for way too long. Yeah, I wouldn't mind. If he cut, I wouldn't mind that.
0: Speaking aboard Air Force One, Mr. Trump called Pulte very good and very talented. The nomination has drawn scrutiny from lawmakers because Pulte, a federal housing finance regulator, lacks a national security background. A federal judge today struck down the Trump administration's sweeping freeze of immigration processing for people from 39 countries. That included things like asylum claims, work permits, and green cards. The Trump administration moved to pause such claims last November following the killings of two National Guard members in Washington, D.C. by an Afghan national. Today, the court ruled that the administration ignored the law and left immigrants in legal limbo in a manner that was arbitrary and capricious. Turning now to the Middle East, fighting between Israel and Hezbollah showed little sign of stopping today. Israel unleashed more airstrikes across southern Lebanon and ordered thousands of residents there to flee. Rockets streaked across the sky as fighting intensified. Lebanese media reported at least 9 people were killed. Israel issued new evacuation warnings for several villages, including some sheltering hundreds of displaced families. The escalation comes one day after Hezbollah rejected the latest U.S.-brokered ceasefire proposal. In northern Israel, where residents have endured months of cross-border attacks, some expressed skepticism that any ceasefire would hold.
3: I'm 23, about to be 24 years old. I'm about to study here in the area, and they tell us time and time again that there is a ceasefire, but we keep seeing that it doesn't hold and doesn't exist. Like, a ceasefire here means nothing.
0: Israeli troops have now seized about a fifth of Lebanon. It's their farthest advance into the country in decades. Iran's foreign minister reiterated today that the U.S. war with Iran will only end when the war in Lebanon does. The Lebanese president responded, telling CNN that Tehran was using his country as a bargaining chip. An air leak aboard the International Space Station prompted 5 astronauts to take shelter in their spacecraft and prepare for a potential evacuation.
4: Crew Dragon established safe haven, and if we need to suit up, we will do that once we're inside the Dragon.
0: NASA later lifted the shelter order and told the astronauts they could return while Russian crewmates examined and worked to fix the leak on the Russian side of the station. That part of the ISS has suffered from cracks and leaks over the years. A NASA spokesperson said today's decision was made out of an abundance of caution. 3 remaining 60 Minutes correspondents told their colleagues today that they will stay with the program. Leslie Stahl, Bill Whitaker, and John Wertheim wrote in a memo that they, quote, don't want to see 60 Minutes die and will remain to try and repair and preserve the show's reputation. 60 Minutes has been thrown into turmoil with CBS News editor-in-chief Barry Weiss overseeing the recent firings of the show's executive producer, as well as correspondents Sharon Alfonsi, Cecilia Vega, and Scott Pelley. And despite today's strong jobs numbers, stocks plummeted and Wall Street suffered its worst day since October. The Dow Jones Industrial Average dropped by nearly 700 points. Worries of an interest rate hike rattled tech stocks and sent the NASDAQ into a 4% free fall. And the S&P 500 finished with its first losing week in the last 10 weeks. Still to come on the NewsHour, an art exhibit shines a light on the role women have played in shaping technologies that power modern life. And David Brooks and Jonathan Capehart weigh in on the week's news.
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6: Tonight, Ukraine's President Volodymyr Zelensky is accusing Russia of choosing war over peace after Russian President Vladimir Putin rejected his request for an in-person meeting. Putin spoke at the annual economic forum in St. Petersburg, a city on edge after several Ukrainian airstrikes earlier this week. Nick Schifrin reports.
7: Today at Russia's premier economic forum, to an audience of Russia's richest businessmen and diplomats from the global south, President Vladimir Putin said a meeting with Ukraine was off the table.
8: I said there is no point in meeting. The only purpose for the Ukrainian side would be to stop the advance of our armed forces. That's all.
7: Yesterday, Ukrainian President Volodymyr Zelensky wrote Putin an open letter. Quote, we see that the United States is fully focused on the issue of Iran. Ukraine proposes ending this war through direct engagement between us and you. But he also taunted Putin, writing, you are fully dependent on China, and you too will have to fight much harder for your own existence, not Russia's, but your own. Today, Putin called the letter boorish.
8: That letter was truly insolent in tone. What is the point of that? Is it a way to create the conditions for in-person meetings and negotiations? Or is it a way to create an atmosphere where holding any such meetings becomes effectively impossible? I believe it is the latter.
7: But the atmosphere in St. Petersburg before the forum was created by Ukrainian drones. On Wednesday, Ukrainian drones flew more than 600 miles to reach Putin's hometown and target an oil depot. The blast became the backdrop to some of Russia's most iconic buildings and to the commutes of St. Petersburg residents. If it wasn't obvious already, the war in Ukraine has come home to Russia. Ukrainian drones also targeted a nearby Navy base and collapsed part of a warship with guided missiles. Today, Putin acknowledged Ukraine's attacks, but insisted Russia is still open for business.
8: When the investors make an investment decision, they evaluate the risks in total. We must strengthen our security, strengthen anti-missile defense and air defense, and we will do so.
9: He wants to showcase Russia as a country that you want to invest in. And yet, if you see all these other things going on, you have to wonder what it means to invest in a country which is being hit by Ukrainian drones.
7: Angela Stent is a senior fellow at the American Enterprise Institute and the former national intelligence officer for Russia and Eurasia. She calls Zelensky's letter an attempt once again to expose that Putin has no interest in a meeting.
9: Putin's line on this has always been, I'm not going to meet Zelensky until we've signed all the agreements. And the subtext is until Donald Trump has persuaded Zelensky to give up all these this territory. So we really haven't gotten any further in towards a negotiation.
7: A point reiterated tonight by Zelensky.
10: Unfortunately, the Russian side has once again chosen war. He doesn't want to change anything. He doesn't want to admit that his war pleases only him and only those who profit from it.
7: Ukraine has seized this war's momentum with long-range strikes that have interrupted as much as a quarter of Russian oil refining. And for the first time since 2023, Ukraine is seizing more territory on the front than it's losing. But Putin today indicated he wanted Russian soldiers in Ukraine to, quote, work, an indication he will continue to wage war.
9: This is Putin signaling that he believes that Russia can still prevail. And the Ukrainians are certainly, they have momentum, both with all the drone strikes and the fact that they've been taking back territory from the Russians. So they are doing better, but they haven't won yet either. And this could be still go on for a very long time.
7: A long war already with no end in sight and no Russian willingness to negotiate. For the PBS NewsHour, I'm Nick Schifrin.
6: Now to discuss Republican defiance of President Trump, fresh scandals in a key Senate race, and much more, we turn to Brooks and Capehart. That's The Atlantic's David Brooks and Jonathan Capehart of MS Now. Good to see you both.
11: Yeah. Good to see you.
6: We saw something this week from Republicans we haven't really seen much of yet, it's fair to say. It's a willingness to break with and defy President Trump. We saw it with the $1.8 billion anti-weaponization fund. Several lawmakers opposed it. The acting attorney general said it's not moving forward. We saw it with opposition to the $1 billion for the White White House ballroom that was pulled from a spending package. And we saw it with the War Powers Resolution for Iran. Four Republicans joined Democrats to pass that in the House. Jonathan, is this a trend? Is it a shift? Is it just a series of events that aren't related at all?
11: There are a series of events, but what I'm wondering is, will there be more events that allows the what's being called the YOLO caucus to flex its muscles? I mean, it's amazing what happens to the spine when you lose your primary race because the president of your own party supported someone against you. And I'm thinking of Senator Cassidy. I'm thinking of Senator Cornyn, who were both defeated in the primaries. And you see Republicans, congressional Republicans, finally deciding, you know what? I've got to push back simply because what he's doing is wrong, but also I want to get a little bit of revenge.
6: David, how are you looking at it?
12: Yeah, I once had a vacation in Belize, and there was an earthquake off the coast. And I'm running around saying, there's going to be a tsunami, there's going to be a tsunami. And when the tsunami came, it was 2 inches. So that's the kind of tsunami we're seeing.
6: A
12: two-inch tsunami from Republicans, only four of them. But it's a good sign. It's a good sign for a couple of reasons. One, people who work in the Capitol building should be not wanting to give $1.8 billion to people who stormed the Capitol. Like, that seems like basic self-interest. But mostly it's them standing up for their branch of government in each of these cases, the spending of the money, the War Powers Resolution, the ballroom. Congress does stand for something, and it's been dormant for most of the Trump term. And so at least there's a sign that we are a co-equal branch, and we will stand up for our rights. And that's got to be, it's not going to be left-right. It's just like, stand up for your form of democracy.
6: To be fair, they could have done this at any point earlier, right? So is this now a shift into general election mode or into this next phase of this lame duck session of President Trump's presidency?
12: The magic number is 37, whatever Trump's approval is right now. Sure. It gets a lot easier as the numbers go down, then courage and integrity somehow rise.
11: Well, it also helps that, again, you saw some Republicans lose their primaries to Trump-backed candidates, so that strengthens the resolve. But then you have the primary calendar. Pretty soon, folks worrying about what Donald Trump might do to them in their primary races goes away, and then self-preservation really kicks in. So the tsunami that you mentioned could go from 2 inches to maybe, who knows, but we will see. That's what the point I was trying to make before.
6: And that's why you're seeing some of that from Republicans in swing districts in particular, right? Well, you set this up perfectly to move to the next topic when you talk about primaries. We saw several states hold their primaries this week, but I want to talk about Maine, which is gearing up for their primary next week. And there's new allegations now against the Democratic Senate candidate, that is Graham Plattner. We saw a New York Times report that cites several women who dated him saying he was demeaning to women, he drank heavily. In the case of one woman, Lindsay Fifield, I hope I'm saying her name correctly, she claims that he was violent, says he twisted her arm behind her back, shoved her into a room, and held the door to confine her. Plattner denies any violence. He repeatedly references dark periods that he went through after his military service, and he mentioned that in an interview on MS Now last night.
13: I firmly believe that if you believe in a transformational politics, you got to believe in the ability for people to transform. And my journey is one of transformation. These are things that I talk about in my past, things that I'm not proud of, but it is a past that I had to go through to get where I am today. And I'm very proud of who I am today. And I'm very proud of the movement that we've built up here in Maine.
6: Jonathan, this is a candidate who's now had to explain away a Nazi tattoo, sexting other women early in his marriage, and now this. He's not dropping out of the race. Should he?
11: You know, I think there's some Democrats in the Senate in particular who would love for him to step aside. There's a story in the Washington Post today about how, you know, he'd been telling folk Democrats, don't worry, when the Nazi tattoo thing came out, don't worry, there are no other skeletons in the closet. And yet this past week, we've seen two big skeletons come out. The fact that Governor Mills only suspended her campaign, did not drop out, and telling people at least twice now, hey, I'm still on the ballot, signaling maybe could more things be coming, and also signaling to Democrats, hey, if something does happen with Plattner and he has to get out, I'm still here. But the issue here is, it's not going to be congressional Democrats, national Democrats who are going to tell Plattner to get out of the race. Folks in Maine are still behind him. Some of the interviews that we have had on MS Now, you've had Mainers saying he's not perfect, he's not this, he's not that, but we need a change. And so that's the one thing he has going for him. And again, I look at Plattner through the prism of where we are in terms of the Trump administration and the Trump world, given who Trump is, given the allegations against the president, given the way that lots of people in the Republican Party just turned a blind eye and decided we still want to vote for this guy. And so I think there are a lot of Mainers who are thinking the same thing, that he is their guy. But the one last thing that, you know, everyone in Maine has to worry about is Senator Susan Collins. Mm. I mean, Democrats really want that seat. But Senator Collins has shown over multiple campaigns that, one, she runs like she's losing, and then on election day, she outperforms the polls.
6: David, I should also note here, because the woman, Lindsay Fifield, we mentioned, has worked for Republican and conservative campaigns and issues in the past, some people are dismissing this as politically motivated. How are you looking at all this?
12: The guy's a moral degenerate. You know, the abuse of women, the sexting, the Nazi tattoo, I don't even need to say anything beyond his Reddit posts, which are not in the past, by the way. He did that for a long time. Abusing rape people who might have been raped, diminishing rape in the military, insulting fellow military officers, calling himself a communist. It's a pathetic, empty guy who postures in a way that's kind of repulsive. There are 330 million Americans, and there are 100 senators. We can't have a decent human being in those 100. Like, we're going to settle for this? You know, I just think the Democrats are supporting Plattner for the same reason the Trump people are supporting Trump. It's because 20 or 30 or 40 or 50 years ago, we sort of privatized morality. We told people we're not going to teach morality in schools. It's up to you to come up with your own values. And the problem when you do that is that unless your name is Aristotle, you probably can't come up with your own moral philosophy. And so what happens, you get a lot of people in this country, Republicans and Democrats, who are good people, but they're morally inarticulate. They're morally undeveloped. They haven't developed the criteria to even think about what is my role here? What is his role? What is excellence defined in this role? What is moral excellence as a journalist, as a teacher, as a senator? And we're going to make decisions on a two-stage basis. First, is the person we're electing to a public office a person of basic integrity? And second, do I agree with them? But if you've gotten rid of the first criteria, yeah, then you have weakened your democracy, and Republicans clearly did that with Trump, and now Democrats really, if they side with Plattner, I don't want to hear too much about Trump in the future and his moral degeneracy.
6: Jonathan, to that point, I guess, it is absolutely ultimately up to the people of Maine, mm-hmm, right? They will vote and they will decide and have their voice. We're old enough to remember congressional Democrats pushing Al Franken out of office, right? So have the standards changed over time, but also based on how close they are to the election process?
11: Yes, I think standards have changed a little bit. And, you know, David's moral indignation over Plattner is something that I share. But I'm also looking at the fact that, well, we do have Donald Trump in the White House, and that, yeah, the moral degeneracy is coming right from the top. And I'm looking at this again through the prism of Democrats, particularly Mainers. I don't want to

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1: To be fair, they could have done this at any point earlier, right? So is this now a shift into general election mode or into this next phase of this lame duck session of President Trump's presidency?
2: The magic number is 37, or whatever Trump's approval is right now. It gets a lot easier as the numbers go down, then courage and integrity somehow rise.
3: Well, it also helps that, again, you saw some Republicans lose their primaries to Trump-backed candidates, so that strengthens the resolve. But then you have the primary calendar. Pretty soon, folks worrying about what Donald Trump might do to them in their primary races goes away, and then self-preservation really kicks in. So the tsunami that you mentioned could go from 2 inches to maybe, who knows, but we will see. That's what the point I was trying to make before.
1: And that's why you're seeing some of that from Republicans in swing districts in particular, right? Well, you set this up perfectly to move to the next topic when you talk about primaries. We saw several states hold their primaries this week, but I want to talk about Maine, which is gearing up for their primary next week. And there's new allegations now against the Democratic Senate candidate, that is Graham Plattner. We saw a New York Times report that cites several women who dated him saying he was demeaning to women, he drank heavily. In the case of one woman, Lindsay Fifield, I hope I'm saying her name correctly, she claims that he was violent, says he twisted her arm behind her back, shoved her into a room, and held the door to confine her. Plattner denies any violence. He repeatedly references dark periods that he went through after his military service, and he mentioned that in an interview on MS Now last night.
4: I firmly believe that if you believe in a transformational politics, you got to believe in the ability for people to transform. And my journey is one of transformation. These are things that I talk about in my past, things that I'm not proud of, but it is a past that I had to go through to get where I am today, and I'm very proud of who I am today, and I'm very proud of the movement that we've built up here in Maine.
1: Jonathan, this is a candidate who's now had to explain away a Nazi tattoo, sexting other women early in his marriage, and now this. He's not dropping out of the race. Should he?
3: You know, I think there's some Democrats in the Senate in particular who would love for him to step aside. There's a story in the Washington Post today about how, you know, he'd been telling folk Democrats, don't worry, when the Nazi tattoo thing came out, don't worry, there are no other skeletons in the closet. And yet this past week, we've seen two big skeletons come out. The fact that Governor Mills only suspended her campaign, did not drop out, and telling people at least twice now, hey, I'm still on the ballot, signaling maybe could more things be coming, and also signaling to Democrats, hey, if something does happen with Plattner and he has to get out, I'm still here. But the issue here is, it's not going to be congressional Democrats, national Democrats who are going to tell Plattner to get out of the race. Folks in Maine are still behind him. Some of the interviews that we've had on MS Now, you've had Mainers saying, he's not perfect, he's not this, he's not that, but we need a change. And so that's the one thing he has going for him. And again, I look at Plattner through the prism of where we are in terms of the Trump administration and the Trump world, given who Trump is, given the allegations against the president, given the way that lots of people in the Republican Party just turned a blind eye and decided we still want to vote for this guy. And so I think there are a lot of Mainers who are thinking the same thing, that he is their guy. But the one last thing that, you know, everyone in Maine has to worry about is Senator Susan Collins. Mm. I mean, Democrats really want that seat. But Senator Collins has shown over multiple campaigns that, one, she runs like she's losing, and then on election day, she outperforms the polls.
1: David, I should also note here, because the woman, Lindsay Fifield, we mentioned, has worked for Republican and conservative campaigns and issues in the past, some people are dismissing this as politically motivated. How are you looking at all this?
5: The guy's a moral degenerate. You know, the abuse of women, the sexting, the Nazi tattoo,

0: I don't even need to say anything beyond his Reddit posts, which are not in the past, by the way. He did that for a long time, abusing rape people who might have been raped, diminishing rape in the military, insulting fellow military officers, calling himself a communist. It's a pathetic, empty guy who postures in a way that's kind of repulsive. There are 330 million Americans, and there are 100 senators. We can't have a decent human being in those 100. Like, we're going to settle for this. I just think the Democrats are supporting Platinum for the same reason the Trump people are supporting Trump. It's because 20 or 30 or 40 or 50 years ago, we sort of privatized morality. We told people we're not going to teach morality in schools. It's up to you to come up with your own values. And the problem when you do that is that unless your name is Aristotle, you probably can't come up with your own moral philosophy. And so what happens, you get a lot of people in this country, Republicans and Democrats, who are good people. But they're morally inarticulate. They're morally undeveloped. They haven't developed the criteria to even think about what is my role here? What is his role? What is excellence defined in this role? What is moral excellence as a journalist, as a teacher, as a senator? And we're going to make decisions on a two-stage basis. First, is the person we're electing to a public office a person of basic integrity? And second, do I agree with them? But if you've gotten rid of the first criteria, yeah, then you have weakened your democracy, and Republicans clearly did that with Trump, and now Democrats really, if they side with Platner, I don't want to hear too much about Trump in the future and his moral degeneracy.
1: Jonathan, to that point, I guess, it is absolutely ultimately up to the people of Maine, mm-hmm, right? They will vote and they will decide and have their voice. We're old enough to remember congressional Democrats pushing Al Franken out of office, right? So have the standards changed over time, but also based on how close they are to the election process?
2: Yes, I think standards have changed a little bit. And, you know, David's moral indignation over Platner is something that I share. But I'm also looking at the fact that, well, we do have Donald Trump in the White House, and that, yeah, the moral degeneracy is coming right from the top. And I'm looking at this again through the prism of Democrats, particularly Mainers. I don't want to put all Democrats saying that they're supporting Platner, but the folks in Maine have clearly decided, if you look at the latest polling, that they right now don't care about his past. They just want to win the seat. And to David's point, there is a cost to that if he does win. If he doesn't win, it's going to be very painful for Democrats, and in the end, painful for the country from the Democratic perspective, because they're hoping that seat helps to put them in the majority.
1: As you mentioned, Janet Mills is still on the ballot, so we'll wait to see how people in Maine look at this. Before I let you go, I have to ask you about something that's going to allow me to talk about Vanilla Ice and Flo Rida, which is something I don't always get to do on the NewsHour, but we're less than a month away from the U.S. 250th anniversary celebrations. Last week, you saw most of the artists, including people like Martina McBride, Young MC, the Commodores, and Bret Michaels, dropped out of a related concert series on the National Mall. They said they were misled by what the event was supposed to be. And the president has said they're making it political, right? Jonathan, we've had this conversation before around inauguration performers and the like. Can you no longer separate performing for the person or performing for the nation? I mean, how do you look at all of this?
2: Well, I look at it like this. I love the Commodores, right? If the nation, say if it was America 250, which is the bipartisan outfit, came to me, I'm a member of the Commodores, comes and says, we want you to perform. But you know what? Great. It's America's 250th birthday. Let's do it. It's a nice bipartisan thing. But instead it was Freedom 250. And that is, you know, all about the president. And so through the confusion, I could see how the Commodores and other folks were like, wait, this is not the same thing. No, I don't want to be a part of that, because even though we're musicians and music is universal, what this person, what his administration is doing is just not what we are about. We don't want to be associated with it. We don't want to be connected to it in any way. So I don't blame them for dropping out. What is interesting is, the question is, why can't the president find performers who are willing to share the stage with him, who are willing to lend their credibilities and their star power to him?
1: Well, this brings me back. We still have Flo Rida, Vanilla Ice, and I believe Lee Greenwood is now on the roster.
0: I am here all day for Vanilla Ice, for Ice, Ice Baby. I learned out of this whole week that Morris Day and The Time still has a career going. People who saw the Purple Rain movie saw Morris Day and Time, and he's still going strong.
2: Morris Day, you know, he was big back in the day. Back in the day.
0: Yeah. So these are not, it's not like Taylor Swift and Justin Bieber here. We're getting like low-level people, but or at least grade C celebrities. They're good human beings. I don't mean to comment on their wonderful people. You know, I guess I see it as A, the overpoliticization of everything. We can't even do a concert without politics. But B, and on a slightly deeper level, one of the problems we're facing in America 250 is what's our national narrative? Mm. If we can't agree on that, then that's a sub-political problem that's real. And I think at the heart of all these America 250 fights are this. What is our national narrative? We used to have a sort of consensus about that. We were an Exodus story. Americans left oppression, they crossed the wilderness and came to the promised land. The founders wanted to put at least some of the Moses on the great city of the United States. Every immigrant group said, yes, I'm an Exodus story. Martin Luther King talked about Exodus more than the New Testament, almost a slight exaggeration. Mm. But it's the idea that we are that country, and people no longer believe in that narrative, a lot of people.
1: David Brooks, Jonathan Capehart. We'll pick up again another time soon. Good to see you both. Thank you so much.
0: Thank you.
3: Have played a vital role in building the technologies that shape modern life. Yet their contributions have at times been overlooked, minimized, or left out of the historical record. A new exhibition seeks to tell a fuller story. Featuring artists from California and beyond, it draws connections between the work performed in Silicon Valley's laboratories and the generations of labor women have carried out in factories, offices, and homes around the world. Special correspondent Mike Saray reports from San Jose for our arts and culture series, Canvas.
4: The old analog clock atop the historic wing of the San Jose Museum of Art is considered to be one of the early examples of high technology here in the capital of the Silicon Valley.
5: It's a representation of the importance of the marriage of art and technology in our community.
4: Jeremiah Wilson Davis, the executive director of the San Jose Museum of Art, is trying to bridge the technology and art gap, real or imagined, with exhibits appealing to both cultures.
5: The idea that art and technology are divorced, I think, is a fallacy. Art and technology have been present since the very beginning. But the two are not separate. They're born from the same human impulse, and that's why they share a root in the ancient Greek word techne.
4: The museum's current motherboards exhibit, titled after a computer's main circuit board and nervous system, shows how connected women and technology have been since the early days of computing and the evolution of the Silicon Valley. Rhonda Holberton was originally a sculptor before adopting some of the digital art tools to advance her craft.
6: The piece that I made for motherboards is partly inspired by my own familial history. My great-grandfather was both an engineer. He also had orchards here in Silicon Valley. And in fact, before Silicon Valley was Silicon Valley, it was known for its orchards as the Valley of the Heart's Delight. The sculpture itself is a plum branch, which is a nod to that agricultural history. So I've translated that plum branch from a 3D scan of an actual tree that are then 3D printed with bioplastics and resins.
4: Her exhibit, Collateral Influences, includes a digital representation of the plum branch in honor of the early role women played in computer technology.
6: Ada Lovelace is largely known as the world's first computer programmer, or at least author of the first algorithm. So on the screen, on the face of the sculpture, on top of the 3D model of the plum branch, is a representation of Ada Lovelace's Note-G algorithm, the first algorithm, turned into binary code and then turned into black and white pixels.
4: Silicon Valley AI chipmaker NVIDIA recently named one of their high-performance chips after this mid-19th century mathematician.
7: As a child, I loved problem solving, I loved math, I loved science, I loved making things.
8: Doesn't look like anything like a computer. It looks like an inverted couch or something. Yeah.
4: Sarah Bakayas earned degrees in both mechanical engineering and fine arts before becoming a digital artist.
7: human computers, who were women who did a lot of computational work before the actual physical computer. They were humans who were computers, and so their work is sort of like the mother of the computer industry.
4: Her digital audiovisual collages included early technology drawings and patents filed by women.
7: You can do a lot of things with physical art, but in the digital space, you can work in this three-dimensional computer program, and you can add texture to the models, and you can move them around in certain ways, and you can collage them together in a digital space.
4: This physical representation of her collages with pink fur accents is called Kitchen Computer Plushie. It was inspired by this 1969 Neiman Marcus catalog ad for an early Honeywell kitchen computer, the size of today's kitchen islands, with a tagline, "If she can only cook as well as Honeywell computes."
7: I love to use humor in my work because it can take really challenging ideas and make them more accessible. It can also make them amusing, and there's a history in art of using humor for that.
4: This traditional Navajo weaving of the Pentium microchip recognizes the contributions of Navajo women's arts and crafts skills to computing while they worked at Intel's chip fabrication facilities in Arizona and New Mexico.
9: Unlike some art forms that might stay on the computer or stay in a screen, digital weaving comes off the screen and it comes onto the wall and you have a physical wall.
4: Sarah Mills curated the companion Woven Pixel exhibition at the nearby San Jose Museum of Quilts and Textiles. It represents how full circle a traditional art form, like weaving, has come because of technology. The entire process is now computerized as much or as little as the artist wants.
10: The interesting thing about weaving is that you can go back and forth. You can go from a computer to a hand loom. And so now weavers embrace both because it is easy to work with your hands and a computer.
4: When not creating digital art, Rhonda Holburton is an assistant professor of digital arts at San Jose State University, one of the first universities to combine fine arts and digital technology into a degree program.
6: I think the genesis of art and technology, the integration, started in places where technology is located, because artists, universities were able to play around with some of the first computers.
4: The growing popularity of the city's first Friday art gallery walks is testimony to how connected the tech and arts communities can be in the Silicon Valley when it comes to breaking rules and creating things. For the PBS NewsHour, Mike Saray in San Jose, California.

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0: those of you staying with us, we take a second look now at a federal provision that's changing the definition of hemp, a small tweak that could have a huge impact on the booming market.
1: Jeffrey Brown has our Encore report from Kentucky.
2: Inside a 25,000-square-foot facility in Louisville, adult-use gummies are being churned out at Cornbread Hemp. Supplements with flavors like blueberry and blood orange have CBD, a compound that advocates cite for its therapeutic benefits, including combating anxiety, insomnia, and inflammation. But they also include THC, which has an intoxicating effect. Though popular confusion abounds, they're not made from marijuana, but from another variety of the same plant, hemp. And they're fully legal for now.
3: This is the first step. This is a super sack of our hemp produced, grown here in Kentucky.
2: Jim Higdon is co-founder of Cornbread Hemp.
3: Then here's our certificate from the Kentucky Department of Agriculture that certifies that the THC content is well below that 0.3% standard, that we need to make sure that this remains a federally legal product.
2: The 2018 Farm Bill legalized hemp after decades of prohibition because of its connection to marijuana. In fact, the plant has been cultivated in Kentucky since the 18th century.
4: Hemp grows so luxuriantly in Kentucky that harvesting is sometimes difficult.
2: Including during World War II, when the fibers from the plant were crucial to the war effort, turned into rope, textiles, and even parachute webbing.
4: As for the United States Navy, every battleship requires 34,000 feet of rope.
2: It was these types of industrial uses that advocates like then-Senate Majority Leader Mitch McConnell cited in supporting hemp legalization 7 years ago. But that also brought unexpected consequences as the popularity of CBD grew and entrepreneurs created products that extract the small amount of THC in hemp, bringing a boom in products like gummies and beverages that can get you high.
3: It's a surprising marketplace that people didn't realize existed. We've recently expanded and built out our gummy production facilities because of the popularity and the projections of continued popularity of these products.
2: The 7-year-old company employs more than 100 people and today legally ships its products to almost every state in the country. But that legal future is now in jeopardy.
5: Unfortunately, companies have exploited a loophole in the 2018 legislation by taking legal amounts of THC from hemp and turning it into intoxicating substances.
2: The senator who championed the legalization of hemp led the recent effort to change the definition of it, citing how products like gummies have been too accessible to children. Starting in November, hemp will no longer be defined by just the amount of THC by weight in the dry hemp plant. Instead, federal law will limit all synthetic cannabinoids and the amount of THC in the final product being sold. The goal, to get intoxicating hemp products off the shelf. What will the impact be on your company of this change?
3: If we can't diversify into products that do not contain any hemp, then it will mean the end of the company. It will certainly mean the end of every product that we currently make.
2: The industry does have its supporters in Washington, including Kentucky's other senator.
6: The numbers put forward in this bill will eliminate 100% of the hemp products in our country.
2: But not all parts of the hemp industry are convinced this rule change is a death sentence.
7: We've been operating in this facility since 2018.
2: Chad Rosen is founder of Victory Hemp in northern Kentucky, which turns hemp seeds into non-intoxicating protein powder and oil. Another of the many uses of hemp.
7: This is not a ban on the entire hemp industry. Mm-hmm. It clearly defines that products from industrial hemp, as defined by those grown for the grain and the fiber, are not getting banned in any fashion. And we're not celebrating the cannabinoid sector potentially facing extinction. Mm-hmm. But we are happy that industrial hemp has gotten some real regulatory definition.
2: He sees a huge potential for products like his, as well as other innovative uses of industrial hemp, like using the fiber for building materials and even as a sustainable lightweight alternative to plastic in auto manufacturing.
7: There's a lot of assumptions that come along with hemp, and half of what we do is just navigating the true story. We're constantly trying to impress on people that it's different genetics, different agronomy, different processing, different products, different consumer experience. And so for that, the regulatory framework needs to be considered very different.
8: My fear is that it will drive a lot of people to go back underground to get product from their street dealers.
2: Dee Dee Taylor runs a consumer hemp shop in Louisville. She's also president of the Kentucky Hemp Association.
8: Oh, we can do that.
2: In 2023, the group worked with state legislators to address concerns about the products, to restrict sales to those under 21, and mandate lab testing. Rules that will now be superseded by the new federal rule change.
9: And I don't take any pain medicine.
2: But she worries for her customers like Charles Wempe.
9: When I go home, I'm going to be able to relax. I'm going to be able to maintain. I'm going to be able to play with my grandkids, all because of this.
2: Wempe is a Republican who voted for Mitch McConnell, but says he's disappointed in how Congress has changed the rules.
9: Until they sit in somebody's seat, they'll never realize. And I'm going to tear up because this helps me. And people do not realize it. It's a shame.
2: Is a compromise possible? Recently, President Trump asked Congress to reconsider the recent hemp rule change, and legislation has been introduced that would accomplish that while also adding age restrictions nationwide. But with the planting season right around the corner, the timeline for farmers here and around the country is very tight. For the PBS NewsHour, I'm Jeffrey Brown in Kentucky.

0: With rising grocery prices, many Americans are struggling to provide healthy, complete meals for their families.
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2: You should not feel ashamed because you can't afford to make a meal. There's no shame in that. Everybody goes through struggles.
3: Chef Maurice Levine, or Chef Mo, as he's known on TikTok, isn't your typical culinary creator. 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
4: How to feed your family with $5.
3: And no, we aren't talking about a PB&J. Chef Mo teaches followers how to plan, shop, and prepare meals like sausage biscuits and gravy, veggie Alfredo, and even shepherd's pie. Well, he dubs it Chef Mo's Pie. But Chef Mo didn't start out as a penny-pinching chef. He launched his account last year to share cooking tips, but he soon learned some of his followers were struggling to afford basic necessities.
2: There was one message in particular of someone expressing how they thought the dish was amazing, they couldn't wait to try it, but they had to wait till next month to buy the ingredients to make the dish. So I had reached back and I asked, what exactly do they need, are they missing to make that dish?
3: Levine learned that the commenter's life circumstances had changed in a blink of an eye.
2: They didn't have certain spices, something that I take for granted, you take for granted, and we wouldn't think how somebody couldn't have salt and pepper, or someone couldn't have paprika. And that really, that was my eye-opening moment that people need help.
3: And just like that, the Mount Pocono, Pennsylvania-based chef launched a new budget-conscious series on his channel, How to Feed a Family with Just $5 or $10.
2: And I said, I'm going to make meals for $5. So I had went out to the store. I hit record. I said, let's feed your family for a meal of $5 or less.
4: Our total is $4.19. Holy we even got change for a drink.
3: Chef Mo takes his viewers through stores like Dollar General, explaining why he's choosing specific items, striving for balanced nutrition and budget.
4: Let me see, we got garlic and herb. It already has the garlic in it, has herbs in it, and a sauce. We're getting an onion, so we're building flavor now.
3: In the kitchen, he details his every move to viewers, educating them on culinary techniques that add flavor to dishes on the cheap.
4: Good look at how much fat was rendered. That's all flavor, all that oily looking substance, that's fat from these sausages.
2: I explained how to emulsify sauces, how to bring these flavors together, how to marry them to where they sit on the palate, and you don't have to feel like it's a $5 meal. You can actually smile and enjoy it.
3: After nearly a quarter century in the culinary field and 8 years as a head chef, Levine hopes to pass a dash of his expertise and intrigue about the science of cooking onto his viewers.
2: Instead of just showing how to make the dish, why don't we explain why we're doing this and this for the dish so that we'll build the confidence in people so they could be able to cook.
3: Now a full-time social media chef armed with more than 800,000 TikTok followers and growing, Chef Mo hopes he can continue to help families struggling with rising food prices and an unpredictable economy.
2: What I think the most important thing of what I do is getting food into the bellies of people that need it, is helping the people that need that help that are too embarrassed or ashamed to ask for it because that's a big problem. Food insecurity is a real thing.
3: And his followers appreciate the help. Comments pour in from people around the nation, thankful for Chef Mo's creative approach to tasty and affordable meals.
4: That's how you feed a family of four for $5.
2: I'm not going to stop world hunger, but if I can help a few people, I'd be honored to.
3: A sentiment that is seasoned to perfection. For PBS News, I'm Dima Zain.
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0: And be sure to tune into Washington Week with The Atlantic later tonight right here on PBS. Jeffrey Goldberg and his panel discuss the so-called YOLO caucus and the political problems it's creating for President Trump. That's tonight on Washington Week.
1: And be sure to watch both Horizons and Compass Points this weekend. 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
0: And that is the NewsHour for tonight. I'm Amna Nawaz.
1: And I'm Jeff Bennett. For all of us here at the NewsHour, thanks for spending part of your evening with us. Have a great weekend.
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1: I'm Dr. Anthony Lizerwitz, and this is Climate Connections. As the climate warms, many areas are experiencing more rain and flooding. And Jennifer Glenister, owner of New Morning Farm in central Pennsylvania, is feeling the consequences of extreme and unpredictable weather firsthand. At her farm, she grows organic fruits, vegetables, and herbs to sell at farmers markets.
2: Everything from arugula to zucchini.
1: Glenister says in the past, low-lying areas in her farm flooded regularly in the winter when vegetables were not growing. So she could prevent erosion by planting cover crops that hold soil in place with their roots. But now, she says floods sometimes hit during the early growing season and destroy young vegetable plants.
2: That's hard.
1: But she says losing soil to erosion is worse.
2: I can plant another crop. I can't replace the soil.
1: So to adapt to the changing climate, Glenister is now growing fewer crops in her low-lying fields. Instead, she's asking neighbors on higher ground to grow crops that she can buy and resell at farmers markets. She's determined to persevere.
2: It won't be the way it was. It won't be the way it is now. But I think within our community of farms, we can continue to grow food and serve our customers.
1: Climate Connections is produced by the Yale Center for Environmental Communication. 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
7: I'm Layla Faldin, a bit behind on the news. 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
11: I'm David Lombardo, and you're listening to WCNY's The Capitol Press Room. On today's show, we're highlighting the state campaign urging New York drivers to be on the lookout for turtles on or near the road as they look to find a nesting spot to lay their eggs this spring. Then we'll highlight the lack of engineers in the Empire State. Consider how the pipeline can be replenished faster. We'll also explore legislation limiting the liability for engineers who work on projects following a declared disaster in the state. And then we'll consider what the state budget does to address the opioid epidemic and consider some potential regulatory changes that might expand the state's capacity to address this crisis. And finally, we'll explore the efforts to prevent child abuse in New York, including addressing risk factors, and consider the supports and services available to survivors of abuse. It's all coming up right here on WCNY's The Capitol Press Room.
12: Live from NPR News in New York City, I'm Dwahali Saikautau. Democrat Javier Becerra tells a crowd tonight in Spanish, Este es tu estado, this is your state. He added in English, see you in November. The Associated Press says Becerra has won one of the top two spots in California's primary election for governor. From member station KQED in San Francisco, Marissa Lagos reports.
0: Becerra's number one finish marks a remarkable comeback for the former U.S. Health and Human Services Secretary, who was polling in single digits as recently as April, before surging in the final weeks of the race. It remains unclear who will claim a second spot in the November runoff. Republican businessman Steve Hilton still has an edge over billionaire Democratic activist Tom Steyer, but Steyer's been gaining ground as ballots continue to be counted. An estimated 3 million uncounted ballots remain. California's open primary system allows the top two vote-getters to advance regardless of party, and mail-in ballots postmarked by Election Day can still arrive up to 7 days later. For NPR News, I'm Marisa Lagos in San Francisco.
12: The State Department announced today that the U.S. will commit an additional $38 million to try and control the latest Ebola outbreak in parts of Africa. If the outbreak is not contained, the CDC says Africa could surpass the size of the biggest Ebola outbreak that happened more than a dozen years ago, killing several thousand people. NPR's Rob Stein reports.
13: The CDC estimates the outbreak of Ebola currently underway in the Democratic Republic of Congo and Uganda could cause more than 20,000 cases. That would rival the outbreak that started in West Africa in 2014, killing 11,000 people. But the CDC says the outbreak could be contained if more people are isolated after being exposed to the virus to limit the spread. Despite the grave situation in Africa, the CDC estimates the risk to the U.S. remains low. Rob Stein, NPR News.
12: Russian President Vladimir Putin is rejecting an offer by Ukraine's leader Volodymyr Zelensky to meet face-to-face talks. NPR's Charles Maines reports.
14: Speaking at an annual economic forum in his hometown of St. Petersburg, Putin told assembled guests he saw no point in meeting with the Ukrainian president. Putin noted the mocking tone of Zelensky's letter, which took digs at Putin's age, now 73, and suggested Zelensky's real aim was to stall Russian progress on the battlefield rather than come to a comprehensive settlement to end the war. Putin also made clear his military objectives have changed little, despite more than 4 years of incremental territorial gains at the cost of hundreds of thousands of dead and injured. In response, Zelensky argued the Russian leader, when given the chance for peace, has again chosen war. Charles Maines, NPR News, St. Petersburg.
12: The U.S. economy added 172,000 jobs last month. This is NPR. The Senate agreed early this morning to pass a roughly $70 billion bill that will help fund ICE and Border Patrol agencies through the remainder of President Trump's term. The legislation had been delayed for weeks. The bill now heads to the House of Representatives, which could vote on this as early as next week. The hardest tissue in the body is tooth enamel. NPR's Nate Rott reports a new study looks at how it's evolved to change with human diets.
15: Enamel is the pearly white outermost layer of teeth. It's found in many vertebrate species. And unlike bones, it can't repair itself, so it needs to be especially durable. The new study published in the journal Nature looks at the structure of enamel on the nanoscale, very close up. Pupa Gilbert, the lead author, is a physicist at the University of Wisconsin-Madison.
16: What you see is that there are very parallel crystals that are parallel like straight hair in a ponytail, if you wish.
15: But they found in species such as meat-eating early humans that ate harder or tougher foods, those parallel crystals were slightly askew. A tiny adaptation, the study finds, that helps fractures in enamel stay small. Nate Rott, NPR News.
12: A new NPR Ipsos poll shows most K-12 educators are using artificial intelligence in their administrative prep work, but teachers are apparently on the fence about the overall impact of AI on education, especially on the benefits for students. The findings show more than half of teachers polled say AI is a kind of shortcut for students. 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
11: May and June are nesting seasons for turtles in New York, so state environmental officials are reminding drivers to be mindful of the reptiles that may be on or near the road this spring as they search for a spot to lay their eggs. For more on the state's Give Turtles a Break campaign, we're joined on the Capitol Press Room by Brianna Denoncor, the State Wildlife Action Plan Coordinator. Thanks for making the time, Brianna.
18: Hey, thanks, David.
11: And we're also going to hear from Sandy Van Vranken, a state wildlife biologist in the land management section of the State Department of Environmental Conservation. Welcome to the show, Sandy.
19: I'm happy to be here.
11: Well, for starters, I'm curious, how prevalent are turtles in New York outside of, obviously, the New York City tunnels where the Teenage Mutant Ninja Turtles live? And what kind of turtles do we have in the Empire State?
19: I would say they're kind of just about in every habitat. We have ones that are freshwater, ones in brackish waters, terrestrial turtles like the box turtle. We've got 12 species in the state that are non-marine species of turtles.
18: Yeah, and there are turtle species that do occur in New York City, Long Island, Adirondacks, all across the state in all of those habitats that Sandy just mentioned too.
11: And are any or all of the turtles that live in New York protected? Are they endangered? How should we think about the health of these populations?
18: So all native species are protected. There are also a couple of non-native species that do occur on the landscape that have been sort of introduced and have self-sustaining populations, which are not specifically protected by our regulations. But there are a handful of species that are have a little additional levels of protection as being listed as threatened, endangered, or special concern within the state.
11: And when we talk about regulating a population of turtles, does that just have to do with whether they can be hunted? Does it talk about whether they can be held as pets? What kind of regulations or rules are we thinking about here?
19: No native turtle can be kept as a pet. We do not recommend that. If you really want a pet turtle, and I can tell you that could be a lifelong commitment, there's, you know, legal turtles you can buy at the pet store, the common red-eared slider, which we also do not want people to release because then they can just take over areas and outcompete the native turtles who, you know, are already facing challenges.
11: Well, I mentioned at the top that this is a nesting season right now. What does that process entail? And is this something that's happening all over the state or just in certain areas where the conditions are ripe for this?
19: It's basically all over the state, anywhere where there's a wetland, pond, even, you know, larger rivers. People might want to be on the lookout for turtles crossing the road. There aren't going to be signs posted everywhere that a popular crossing hotspot might be. They could be just about anywhere looking for suitable nesting areas. It's often the female turtles that are on the move. You'll see more often crossing the roads.
11: I was surprised to read in the advice that went out from state environmental regulators that motorists, if it's safe to do, should consider helping turtles cross the road. What precautions or tips do you have for anyone who does try to do this?
19: I'd say first and foremost, make sure you can pull over safely to get out of traffic, you know, and if you can see which direction the turtle is headed, you always want to help it go in the direction it was headed because they're pretty single-minded and they'll just turn right back around and head to that nesting spot or back to the pond where they were headed. It's probably best to try to grab them by the sides of the shell unless it's a snapping turtle. Just be aware they might kick. You know, they aren't going to be, know that you're going to have good intentions for them. So you just have to be careful that they might try to kick and you don't want them to fall out of your hands. And sometimes you could slide them onto a car mat and move them across the road that way so you don't have to actually pick them up. For snapping turtles, we recommend that. But if you are going to pick them up, you'd have to pick them up sort of towards the back of the shell. And that way their strong jaws cannot reach you.
11: And would you recommend if people are pulling over that just the adults in the car do this? I mean, do you want kids being like, oh, these guys are cute, let me help out? How should people think about this?
19: Yeah, safety is always your priority here. So if it can be adults, that would probably be the best thing to do.
11: And while I understand that turtles are looking for nesting spots, do they then immediately turn back around to head back to whatever their general home is? Or should we be on the lookout, I don't know, months down the road for more turtles looking to cross the road that have maybe hatched or something?
19: They have, you know, a home range, so they could still be moving about. And then the hatchlings could come out, you know, as it's starting to fall. Some actually won't hatch out of the nest till the following spring for certain species. But this is the time of year, May and June, when you'll most likely see, you know, more turtles crossing the road.
11: And you mentioned the idea of popular spots. Are there areas where state environmental regulators are sort of on the lookout for turtles potentially crossing the road because they know either from past experience or because the conditions are ripe for it that these will be frequent crossing sites?
19: There are some areas that are marked with signs, and I know there's been some research projects in the past that have monitored crossing, which is how we know that there was a northern population of Blandings turtles where 25% of the population was hit crossing the road, and that's just could be an underestimate if they didn't see everything that was happening. But it really could kind of be anywhere that you see them crossing.
18: We don't have statewide specific road crossing data for any species of turtles. We have a little bit of information on a very few sites and a handful of species where either the public has brought information to our attention or there have been targeted surveys occurring or a turtle was tracked and we were able to locate areas that might have had higher mortality than was expected or just an area where we're concerned because there are threatened or endangered species crossing the road like Blanding's turtle. But we don't have a database full of areas that can tell us where turtles are more likely to be hit when crossing.
19: If you do find a turtle that's obviously injured in any part of the state, you could call a wildlife rehabilitator who are licensed and able to care for them legally. And if you had to transport to them, we would want you to try to keep the turtle as secure as possible. If you had a cardboard box to transport them in, just leaving them loose in the bed of a truck wouldn't be good for them. It could injure them more. And on the DEC website, there's a link to find a list of rehabilitators in your area.
11: And in terms of that experience, what's it like moving them, Sandy? I mean, do you get a little attached? Do you want to take one home? I mean, what's it like when you're doing it?
19: No, it's very exciting. It's this feeling you're doing something good for another turtle. You hope other motors will stop. The last time I stopped, other people stopped and waited patiently. Someone else got out of their car to help, which was great because, of course, the turtle wanted to kick, not knowing I was there to help, you know, have it cross the road. So it's a gratifying experience. Now, every time I cross that area, drive that area, I kind of stay on the lookout more just in case there's more turtles crossing in that area.
18: Yeah, I'll say I haven't encountered a turtle on the road in a while, but one time that I can recall seeing, I don't know, probably 7 or 8 hatchling snapping turtles that were probably recently out of their nest, and there were 2 or 3 of them on the shoulder of the road, so was able to sort of collect them gently and bring them across the road where it was reasonably good habitat on both sides of the road, but they all were oriented in one direction, and so I was able to scoop them up relatively quickly and move them in the direction that they were facing and get them to the other side. And they were very tiny and they were very cute, but my only goal was to get them across the road and into the habitat on the other side.
11: In addition to helping turtles cross the road, is there anything else that New Yorkers can proactively do to help keep turtles safe or to maybe help their populations grow?
18: I would say one of the biggest threats to turtles in addition to road mortality is illegal collection for the pet trade. And so Sandy mentioned up front that we don't permit the keeping of native turtle species as pets. And we certainly don't want anyone collecting turtles off of the landscape, either for themselves or to try to sell in the pet market. So if you see turtles out there, it's great to take a look at them, help them across the road if you're able to, but leave them there. no, don't collect the turtles for any reason.
11: And do either of you have a favorite turtle in pop culture, whether it's Franklin or the Teenage Mutant Ninja Turtles or maybe the Charles Darwin turtle? Do you guys have any favorites, or are they like your children where you can't really pick one?
19: I don't have a favorite because I, you know, love all turtles. I'd say my favorite are the wild turtles living their best lives out in the landscape. You know, they've been around for over 200 million years, and they're pretty fascinating creatures, and we want to, you know, keep them out there.
11: And before I let you go, any fun facts listeners might be interested in regarding turtles?
19: Turtles do not have teeth, and they do not have external ears. And also a very interesting turtle is the box turtle that can hinge its lower plastron completely closed to hide from predators, protect itself from predators. And the gender of the hatchlings is determined by for most turtle species, the temperature of the nest. The higher the temperature, it's more often ends up being female turtles, and lower temperature will be male turtles.
11: Have you always gotten a kick out of turtles, Sandy?
19: Always. Just for some reason, just always.
11: So like as a young kid growing up, you were gravitating towards turtles?
19: Yeah, yep.
11: And so it must be kind of a dream come true then to make this your job, I imagine.
19: Yeah, I mean, I cover a lot of other topics, but anytime it's turtles or other reptiles or amphibians, it's kind of the highlight for me.
11: Well, on that note, we've been speaking with Sandy Van Vranken. She's a state wildlife biologist in the land management section of the state DEC. Thanks for making the time, Sandy.
19: Thank you.
11: And we've also been hearing from Brianna Denoncourt, the state wildlife action plan coordinator. Thanks for making the time, Brianna.
18: Yeah, thank you, Dan.
11: Support for the Capitol Press Room comes from O'Donnell & Associates, a public affairs firm providing strategic guidance to businesses and nonprofits on navigating policy and regulatory issues. 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
6: This is WSKG. 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We'll be showing The Niagara Movement, a documentary telling the story of the early civil rights movement, followed by a Q&A. 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Partly cloudy skies in the forecast tonight with lows in the lower 60s.
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11: Nearly every element of New York's infrastructure, whether it's our drinking water, transportation systems, power generation and delivery, or countless other networks we rely on, is decades old and in need of either refurbishment or replacement. That work will require engineers, so to explore the shortage of capable professionals around the country and here in the Empire State, as well as how to boost those numbers and make it easier for them to be deployed following a disaster, we're joined in the Capitol Press Room by John Evers, President and CEO of the American Council of Engineering Companies of New York. Thanks for making the time, John.
23: Oh, great to be here, David. Thank you.
11: So your organization is out with a new report on the state of engineering in New York, and it highlights the shortage of engineers, and I'm hoping you can quantify what that has meant or continues to mean for the development and completion of public and private projects here in New York and around the country.
23: One of the key issue areas in the report, and you just, you know, teed it up for us, is education. You know, everybody talks about STEM education, science, getting people involved. But now we're hitting a time when there are so many retirements that we're trying to backfill those positions, and engineering's not an easy field. So we're worried that at some point we're going to have more people leaving than coming in engineering, both in the state of New York, local governments, and in our firms. So with a state that has dozens, several dozens, ABET affiliated, or ABET, which is the engineering licensure that allows you to grant an engineering degree, we want to make sure that those students not only persevere and become engineers and join us, but that we have the next generation coming up behind them. STEM education, science in high school, junior college programs is big now with the mathematics and physics and the things needed for engineering to go into colleges. And then after 4 years, take their PE exam and join the ranks.
1: But what has the status quo meant for either governments trying to build new projects or private companies looking to move developments? Has it produced backlogs? Has it resulted in people having to go to the B team instead of the A team? What do you see as the consequences of the shortage now and the potential for an even worse shortage in the future if there isn't an emphasis on engineering in our schools?
23: Well, great points. So let me take a few of them, you know, one by one. Is when the IIJA, the Infrastructure Act, was passed several years ago in D.C., they said this is a great opportunity. We're going to need 40,000 engineers to do this. And many of our firms said, if you're talking 40,000 more engineers, we've got a problem. Then we started looking at that. Then we realized when you look at national statistics, especially retirements, people are retiring out. And there are not as many coming in. So we're all fighting over that same engineer. And this is made worse for us because, I mean, I got a cell phone in front of you. Pick up the cell phone. You know what it is? It's tech. They want engineers too. Wall Street, they want engineers too. High technology when it comes to gaming, they want engineers too. So you can go to a classroom and be an engineer for, you know, study it for 4 years, come out, and we're saying, we want you. So does high tech, so does finance, so does the state of New York, so does the municipality. So we're all fighting over that one person. So there's a real, I guess you could say, tug of war going on with the fewer engineers coming out. You know, it's really kind of flat. The engineering enrollment, you know, it dipped a little during, you know, the pandemic. New York State, even the SUNY system says they're going up 3%, you know, the enrollment's going up. But we don't see a huge influx of engineers coming in. We do see a lot of foreigners coming in when it comes to engineering. And that's created another problem for us because we want them to stay. We don't want the United States to be an exporter of engineers. So we're fighting over that issue too.
1: Yeah, you guys have been working on ways to improve the H-1B process?
23: Exactly.
1: And any success there, or does it feel like you're running against a brick wall over and over again?
23: Well, we're hopeful, and we think that because it's becoming very apparent that there are projects now that need to be done. And yes, there is a queuing. Sometimes there is, what is the priority project here? Doesn't mean we turn anything down. Might be longer to get to it.
1: Sure.
23: But if we had more engineers there, where are they? They're the ones that come here to the United States

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1: Existing commitments, or whether it would be used to replace state dollars, does it seem like the money is going to be on top of what maybe they'd already committed to do?
2: You know, I would love to be able to answer that, but, you know, with a yes or no. But the reality is, can't tell you based on the information that the state makes available, or more importantly, doesn't make available. You know, they're obligated by the law that protected these funds to let people know how much money's coming in, how much has been spent, how much has been committed to multi-year contracts or awards. And they don't put that information out there. And, you know, they cite this webpage on the OASIS website. And at the end of it, when you're looking to see how much money went out, they link you back to governor's press releases telling you who got awards. They don't tell you how much money's actually on the street. And so it's hard to tell you that they're, you know, spending the money on new things, which they're legally obligated to do, or using it to replace current spending. You know, really interesting thing happened in this last budget cycle in that, you know, in response to inquiries from the Opioid Settlement Fund Advisory Board, the state disclosed in the fall that it had earned $35 million in interest on unspent funds. Now, you know, two thoughts there. One is, I'd love to know who their banker is to pay them that kind of interest. That's a lot of money. Secondly, it speaks to me like they're not spending the money to earn that amount of interest. And so the law was unclear. It still is unclear. That's, you know, some of the legislation that's out there about whether those funds are can be used for different purposes or whether they're part of the settlement funds. And this budget kept them separate. And you know, there's been commitments made by OASIS and others that the money will be spent consistent with the law that speaks to how the money should be spent. Now, as someone who's worked in this stuff for, you know, God, 40 years now, I mean, the way they wrote the language, they could use it for other purposes. I get what they've said they want to do, but stuff happens. So they have authority to use it for other purposes. And it's not just the state thing. You know, Nassau County, it came out that they tried to divert $14 million in interest earned. And I speak to a lot of the families who are really the fundamental basis for why this litigation ever happened and settlements were made. And, you know, to say they're unhappy would be an understatement. They're angry. And, you know, at a time where reimbursement rates are inadequate, can't then therefore hire staff to run programs, you would think they'd be wanting to invest this money in making it better in the system, and it just doesn't seem to be happening.
1: Governor Kathy Hochul has made a big deal about trying to identify red tape that would allow government bureaucracy to maybe move a little smoother and more efficiently if it was cut. And you've talked about sort of harnessing more of the potential of OASIS with some changes to rules and regulations. What are some of the opportunities you think that are out there?
2: Well, some of their staffing rules, they make sense when you have a workforce that's abundant and you have a pipeline to a new workforce that's abundant. They don't exist right now. And so requiring providers to use the highest level professionals, they all want to, they all try to, but they can't afford these folks. They don't want to work in these programs. So looking at opportunities and even short term, like none of what I'm talking about in the regulatory space as it relates to staffing, you need to change the rules. You could do waivers. There's regulatory waiver ability at OASIS to make staffing issues easier to deal with by understanding what, you know, the current workforce issues that go on in the system. And, you know, for anybody who would

0: argue, well, that might compromise patient safety. There's a whole system set up, the Justice Center, et cetera, to monitor and to ensure that programs are doing things safely and taking action when they aren't. So I think staffing's an issue. Just paperwork generally, a great example. So OASIS providers are subject to the Justice Center when there's an incident that occurs, and so abuse and neglect is the primary focus of the Justice Center. But so when they do an investigation and they find that the claim is unsubstantiated, OASIS is still asking providers to submit a corrective action plan. And I get these calls from providers, like, what am I supposed to say? I said, well, tell them you're going to keep doing what you're doing because this didn't happen. But asking for that kind of additional paperwork, the length of time that it takes to investigate folks, and then that puts people out of work in these programs because they're under investigation. And it also makes people leave the field. So there are plenty of opportunities, staffing being one of them, for them to take a look at ways of making it better for providers given the current circumstances. And I hope that happens. I know that folks put forward those kinds of ideas. I know the governor is committed to that. I believe she put a person in charge to oversee this. Mm-hmm. And I hope it's seen through, because there are some real opportunities to make it easier for the field to do what you want them to do what they want to do, but understanding the current realities on the ground.
1: Well, finally, we've been having this conversation through the lens of what the state government can do and what they should be doing, what they are doing. But what about the federal government, especially in the last, say, year and a half under the Trump administration? Does it seem like they're moving the ball forward in something like the opioid epidemic, or are they part of the lackluster response as well?
0: I think they're part of the lackluster response. And so unlike New York, where the executive really controls the budget, in the federal world, it's Congress. And so a perfect example for over the last two federal budget cycles, the last year, the president's budget proposed to basically combine a bunch of really important federal grants in mental health and substance use and reduce them by $500 million. And then also to take an agency that's part of HHS, SAMHSA, the Substance Abuse Mental Health Services Administration, and collapse it into some bigger component of HHS. These were rejected by Congress, but they've been proposed again. So that's an area that, you know, people are being very diligent. Congress, thankfully, has the appropriation authority. They have not agreed. I don't believe they will again. But you're spending energy in that space. I think the Medicaid, the impact of H.R. 1 is still something we need to see what's going to happen. I mean, the work requirements in order to maintain Medicaid and food stamp eligibility take effect in January 27, and every 6 month recertification of folks. Now, there are exemptions for people who are in addiction treatment, and there's other language that speaks to people who are, well, they've defined medically frail as an exemption, and they include quote unquote substance use disorder. But we need to see how that all plays out, because what you could end up with is people with no insurance, no Medicaid, and understand as well in New York, if you are funded by OASIS, you're obligated to treat anybody who shows up at your front door, right, if they meet the need. So does all of this put people out of Medicaid, harder to access treatment, or when they access treatment, create a bigger obligation on the state dollar?
1: Well, unfortunately, we're going to have to leave things there. We've been speaking with Rob Kent. He's a former general counsel to the State Office of Addiction Services and Supports, and now runs a consulting firm focused on drug policy. Rob, thank you so much for making the time. I really appreciate it.
0: Thanks for having me, Dave.
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1: I'm David Lombardo, and this is WCNY's The Capitol Press Room. And in light of April being Child Abuse Prevention Month, we want to explore what is being done in New York to prevent child abuse, as well as shine a light on important services and supports for survivors. Joining us remotely is Melanie Hartzog, President and CEO of the New York Foundling, which supports children and families in need. Thanks for making the time, Melanie.
8: Oh, thank you for having me. And please call me Mel. No one calls me Mel unless it's my mother and I'm in trouble. So
1: I'll do my best, but no guarantees. So I guess for starters, what stands out to you, either for good or ill, when you think about the state's approach to child abuse or maybe some of the things that it's emphasizing right now?
8: You know, if I step back and think about when I started in this world, you know, 20 plus years ago, we in New York City had 17,000 children in foster care. That is an astronomical amount of children being removed from their homes, family disruption, you name it. And we're now down in New York City to 6,000 children. And I think that really speaks to the state's efforts, the city's efforts to really invest in prevention and what works. And prevention not just being more preventive services, evidence-based practice, which is what the New York Foundling is known for. We really launched evidence-based practice here in New York City that's been adopted by the Administration for Children's Services, but also things like housing. Healthy Families is another program that the state, you know, runs that I truly love, but really focusing on upstream as much as possible supports that families need to prevent child abuse and ultimately to keep families intact and not remove children in place of foster care.
1: Well, you reference Healthy Families New York, which is designed to provide, I guess, voluntary home-based social and educational services to expecting and those new families that might have a higher needs or present certain risk factors for child abuse. What does that look like in practice, and how effective is something like that?
8: It's extremely effective. And in practice, you know, the Foundling serves about 112 families each year on the Staten Island. And what I love about the program is that, you know, we have moms with multiple children, right? So it's not just about being that first-time mom. As a mother of three, that second child is very different than how I, you know, gave birth and to my son, my first child, and then three children later. For me, parenting is really different. And I love that our program, Healthy Families, operated by the state, really gives us the opportunity to work with mom, all of the children and all of our family members in the household. And so that type of support really makes the difference. It's not just about that first child or the newborn, the first one. It's about the whole family.
1: Sticking with the idea of some of the underlying conditions that might contribute to child abuse, obviously certain people or certain conditions might be at higher risk. But I mean, anyone could potentially be susceptible to this if there are certain, I guess, triggers in their life. So what are some of the ways the state can try to avoid some of those broader socioeconomic triggers?
8: It's really weaving together all the different programs and supports across the right, the state operates as well as localities. So when you think about what we see often is housing instability. You know, our governor talks about it, our mayor for sure, and they're investing in those resources. But that's one of the things when you talk about those triggers that leads to that instability, that leads to children being removed from their homes. So how do we keep families, right, stably housed? Food is another one. Food insecurity, we're seeing a very significant rise in that. Not only do we provide pantries on Staten Island, but the state also has the Medicaid waiver program, which we're participating in, that can provide those supports to families in addition to SNAP benefits. So, you know, oftentimes I think we make it more complex than it truly is. There are basic supports that families need that, you know, is not rocket science, housing, food, that really, when you have those basic supports, you're able, right, to really focus on you, your family, what else is needed, education, all of those other things fall into place.
1: Well, you've been highlighting some of the evidence-backed ideas to prevent child abuse, but I have to imagine there are also some ideas that maybe have been permeating for years and aren't necessarily representative of how to actually best treat child abuse or respond to child abuse, prevent child abuse. Is that ever a problem? Are there different stigmas or things that you think permeate the different policy solutions that need to be addressed? Or is this an area where you feel like we are primarily pursuing evidence-based prevention and response solutions?
8: Well, that's a very good question. Let me think in there. You know, I do think that there's a lot to say about the evidence-based practice that's in place, but I also think there are programs that are not as costly, that are a little bit more, you know, school-based programs, for example, that we've run that are just as impactful. So I think about our child abuse prevention program. We serve about 20,000 students annually across 120 schools. It's a model I'd love to see across the state, but really what we do is go in, our staff work with puppets, model out different scenarios that could happen with children and process it. You know, what does this mean? What is a good touch, et cetera? And, you know, what you see after that intervention is students walking up to social workers in the school, to our staff, to talk about their experiences. So you immediately see an impact right on the spot of a true intervention and getting that child the needed supports. And so from my perspective, that's not the intensive therapy, you know, more of the preventive models that we run, evidence-based, but it is right then and there an immediate impact, an immediate support that can be offered to that child. And we've expanded our program to middle schoolers now because of all of the online exploitation that you see and hear about. And those workshops are done really targeting middle schoolers around what can happen with exploitation online, how to prevent that, and again, how to immediately get those supports in place. And so it's a program that's very near and dear to the Foundling. We've been at that program for over 20 years. And, you know, it's, again, not as costly, but the impact that you can think about, you know, return on investment is tremendous.
1: Well, before we move on, let me reintroduce you. For listeners just joining us, I'm David Lombardo, and this is WCNY's The Capitol Press Room, and we're speaking about efforts to address child abuse in New York, and our guest is Melanie Hartzog, President and CEO of the New York Foundling. So, Mel, I want to turn to the other side of this equation and how the state, I guess, responds to child abuse. And there have been changes that we've seen in recent years about things like anonymous reporting and moving away from that in favor of confidential reporting. And this year, mandated reporters must complete a new training that is more, say, trauma-informed than it might have been in the past. When you think about some of these moving parts, what do you think about the direction the state is heading in? And does it seem to be in, I guess, the best interest of the kids and families who might need supports and services?
8: Oh, 100%. Absolutely. From my perspective and that of the foundling, the state is moving in the right direction. Just as you've mentioned, anonymous reporting to more of the preventive services up front that we can offer families, it is absolutely the right direction. Because remember, we're talking about families who ultimately, if they weren't as stressed, whether it's housing instability or food, or even support with their child and understanding, do they need to have an assessment? Do they have a child that needs early intervention services, right? All of those things that we can offer as support, case management support, are critical for a struggling family that ultimately leads to less intervention by the child welfare system. And any effort that leads to less intervention of the child welfare system is worth us exploring, considering, implementing, seeing what works. And if it does, then expanding and scaling. Absolutely. And I applaud the state for that effort. They've really led the way.
1: So that is not a new refrain that we've heard on this show, this idea that you want to avoid interactions with the child welfare system. And to that end, we've talked about ways to prevent people from getting caught up in the child welfare system. But does that fact that people are so consciously concerned about the child welfare system suggest that that needs to be part of the focus as well, overhauling its approach and its efficacy? Because it seems like it has a role to play, and we might not necessarily want to steer everyone away from it, but I guess we would want to expect better outcomes when people are in it. I mean, is that something that is reasonable to expect?
8: Yes. You know, I think that we want to focus on prevention, but we do have children that are in our care, and we absolutely should have outcomes for them that are set. We, the foundling, really care about permanency. That is our top priority. If you're coming into our care, we want to make sure that you are, one, first and foremost, if we can, place you with a family member. And so we go out of our way to really look at caregivers in that child or children's life. It could be a relative or a very close family to the family. We want to make sure that you are with somebody that you know, because the idea of just taking a child from their home is traumatic, right? In of itself, that is trauma. And then the trauma of placing a child in another home, even if it's another caregiver or relative, is traumatic as well. So you want to really think about, how do we ease that, knowing that it's already a traumatic experience, and then really working with the family, with the parents, to get that child right back home. That is the top goal. When it is a permanency is that goal, that's what we try to do. And we are very proud that we tied as number one in New York City for permanency goals. But, you know, the other thing, too, is about your practice when that child is in care. How are we connecting with, you know, that mom or that father? How are we making them feel, right? Because they're also going through the trauma of losing their child, even if it's to a relative. And there's a traumatic experience for them. And so being really thoughtful about how you approach the practice matters a lot. And we've stopped using terms like, oh, birth parent. You know, I mean, we were just talking before about, you know, our own children and your soon to be. Could you imagine the experience of someone saying you're the birth father? No, you're a father, right? I'm a mother. And so even changing some of that practice and language and how we communicate is really important. The foundling is part of an effort led by Graham Windham, and along with Good Shepherd Services, where we're really trying to change our practice around how, when families come into our care and foster care, how do we communicate? How do we treat them? Because it's really, really important. And times have changed, and we need to really change our practice.
1: Lastly, is there a stigma that needs to be addressed before families feel comfortable to ask for help, to reach out for services? Because I wonder, in addition to being concerned about how they're perceived, there's also that fear that if I ask for help, I'm going to lose my kids.
8: That's right. And that's one of the things with preventive, right? Which is, you know, why do I have to be known to the child welfare system in order to access services? And so there's much, and this is great. I think we're all now starting to talk about this, whether it's at the city level or the state level. For sure, here in New York City, I know the mayor cares a lot about this work, but, you know, how do we create more support for family well-being? And what does that look like outside of the child welfare system? To your point, right, that stigma of, But this agency is about removing children from their home or investigating families for potential abuse or neglect. But they're also offering all of these upstream well-being services. Think of family enrichment centers, which is another amazing model. You know, is there a different way to provide those services that removes the stigma and that fear that prevents sometimes families from accessing services?
1: Well, unfortunately, that's all the time we have for this conversation. We've been speaking with Melanie Hartzog. She's the president and CEO of the New York Foundling. Mel, thank you so much for making the time. I really appreciate it.
8: Thank you for having me. Great conversation. Thank you.
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14: I'm Will Chalk, and at 4 GMT, this is the newsroom from the BBC World Service. Coming up, after much uncertainty, the Iranian football team will be allowed to enter the US for the World Cup, but there are conditions.
15: An official at the White House has said they will not allow the Iranian team to abuse these visas to sneak, quote, terrorists into the United States.
14: Also, Vladimir Putin responds to Volodymyr Zelensky's open letter.
16: Parts of this letter are plain rude. What's this for? To bring about a meeting and talks? Or to make that impossible?
14: And another screwworm case is confirmed in the US. If you've never heard of screwworms, you might be lucky.
17: It almost sounds like something out of a horror movie, right? Consumes living flesh.
14: Details, if you want them, after the latest world news.
18: BBC News with Sue Montgomery. The Islamic Revolutionary Guard Corps in Iran says it's fired 7 ballistic missiles at the Gulf states, Kuwait and Bahrain, targeting US bases there. Earlier, the United States military attacked radar sites on Iran's southern coast after shooting down 4 Iranian drones headed towards the Strait of Hormuz. Tom Simons reports from Washington.
19: This is a ceasefire fraying at the edges. The latest round of claim and counterclaim began when US Central Command said 4 Iranian drones aimed at shipping had been shot down, and in response, American forces had attacked Iranian radar sites along the Strait of Hormuz. Iranian state media then claimed Iran had attacked what it called enemy bases in the region with missiles. The US said suggestions its 5th Fleet headquarters in Bahrain had been damaged were false.
18: Washington has confirmed that Iran's World Cup team has been granted visas to enter the US just 10 days before their first match in Los Angeles, despite the ongoing conflict. Iran negotiated a last-minute shift, moving the team's base from Arizona to Mexico. Mimi Swaby reports.
20: Earlier this week, the US Secretary of State, Marco Rubio, told lawmakers the US would not allow Iran's football delegation to include individuals linked to the Islamic Revolutionary Guards, a powerful branch of the Iranian armed forces. Several players in the Iranian squad have completed mandatory military service with the group. The Fars News Agency has reported that some members of the Iran team's technical and administrative staff are yet to receive their visas.
18: Several leading diabetes researchers have been removed from a major medical conference in the United States after distributing material critical of the Trump administration's science policies. The incident took place on Friday at a meeting of the American Diabetes Association. Gigi Ann has more details.
0: The researchers were escorted out of the conference shortly before the director of the National Institutes of Health, Dr. Jay Bhattacharya, was scheduled to speak. They had been handing out copies of an article from the association's flagship journal, warning that cuts to federal research funding could damage progress in treating diabetes. The event organizers said the group had violated its code of conduct and were soon asked to stop distributing materials. But some of the scientists accused the association of censorship and said they feared growing political pressure on medical research.
18: Russia's Nuclear Energy Corporation says a Ukrainian drone has deliberately struck engineers, demining an area near the Russian-occupied Zaporizhzhia nuclear power station, injuring at least three people. Earlier, the UN nuclear watchdog negotiated a temporary local ceasefire between Ukraine and Russia to allow repairs to a power supply line to the station. BBC News. Artifacts recovered from HMS Erebus, one of the ships at the centre of the ill-fated Franklin expedition, are going on display for the first time in Wales. The exhibition marks 200 years since the vessel was launched and explores one of maritime history's greatest mysteries. Here's Thomas Morgan.
21: HMS Erebus took part in some of the most important explorations of the 19th century before in 1845 setting off along with HMS Terror in search of the Northwest Passage, the elusive sea route linking the Atlantic to the Pacific via the Arctic. It never returned. Both ships became stuck in ice. After 2 years, 105 sailors tried to save themselves by walking across the frozen sea, but no one survived. The wreck was finally discovered 12 years ago.
18: A federal judge in the United States has ruled that a series of restrictions imposed last year by the Trump administration on legal immigration were unlawful. They were introduced following the shooting of National Guard members by an Afghan immigrant, but the judge said they threw the lives of countless immigrants living in America into legal limbo. Bolivia's President Rodrigo Paz has asked leaders and organizations blocking roads across the country not to let themselves be used by the former president Evo Morales, whom he accuses of financing the protests. Bolivia has been grappling with more than a month of blockades. The sale of 80 Mexican artifacts has taken place in the U.S. state of Colorado, despite attempts by Mexico's Ministry of Culture to halt the event. Mexico's National Institute of Anthropology and History said the objects were protected property. Many of the lots failed to sell or went far below the estimated value. BBC News.
14: Welcome to the newsroom from the BBC World Service with me, Will Chalk. It is less than a week until the Men's Football World Cup kicks off, with the tournament taking place across Mexico, the US and Canada. But through the lead-up, there has been big uncertainty about whether the Iranian team would even be able to enter America to play their three matches, given the ongoing conflict between Iran and the US. Up until now, the squad's been training in Turkey, while officials lobbied the US to allow them visas. This was the Iranian ambassador to Mexico, Abulfazl Pasandide, on Thursday.
22: Our action in coming to the US for football shows the world that Iran seeks peace and is not vindictive. We will try until the last moment to make it to the matches, but if they do not give visas, then we are not to blame. The whole philosophy of sport has been to bring nations closer together, and unfortunately, that is not the case now.
14: Well, now the US State Department has announced the players have been granted visas to enter the country. The US ambassador to Turkey, Tom Barrack, confirmed the news separately. He congratulated the embassy in Ankara for processing the visas, saying sport transcends borders. But the Iranian news agency Fars has reported that some members of the Iran team's technical and administrative staff are yet to receive their visas. The news, though, does mean that this is the first World Cup since its inception in 1930, in which a host nation is set to receive a country it's at war with. Our North America correspondent, Tom Simmons, is in Washington.
2: The problem was that the Iranian team had decided to be hosted in Mexico. It was originally going to be based in Tucson, Arizona. But because of the difficulties of the situation, the team said, no, we're happy to go to Mexico. But they have several games in the US as part of the group stages. They're in a group with New Zealand, Belgium and Egypt. And that means matches in LA on the 15th of June and on the 21st of June and in Seattle on the 26th of June. So they did need to get these visas, otherwise they wouldn't have been able to take part. Marco Rubio, Secretary of State, has said anyone linked to the Islamic Republican Guard was not welcome, and that seemed to be a barrier to any potential visas being issued. But they have now been issued. An official at the White House has said that they will not allow the Iranian team to abuse these issuing of these visas to sneak, quotes, terrorists into the United States under false pretenses. So that does seem to have been resolved. But Iran has also asked for respect for its flag, its anthem, some enhanced security, and also, interestingly, that journalists don't ask questions beyond football. That's not something that's, I think, in the gift of the US government.
14: Tom Simons there speaking to me a little earlier. Next to a development on a story that has dominated politics in the UK this week, the case of the British student Henry Novak. He was stabbed last year in England, and as he lay dying in the street, the police arrested him. His killer, a Sikh man named Vikram Digwa, had lied to police, claiming Henry Novak had racially abused him. Vikram Digwa has since been given a life sentence. But as well as here in the UK, the case has also drawn strong reactions in the US. The British Prime Minister, Keir Starmer, has already accused Elon Musk of trying to whip up division by amplifying claims on his platform X that the case shows police racism towards white people. And now the US Vice President, J.D. Vance, has intervened, blaming Henry's murder on what he called a mass invasion of migrants. Here is our UK political correspondent, Joe Pike.
4: The Vice President's 200-word intervention is made in terms which are far more controversial than anything we've heard from any mainstream UK politician. Really, J.D. Vance seems to be linking Henry Novak's death to mass migration, saying this: he should still be alive today, and he would be if the last few generations of European elites had stood their ground against the politics of self-hatred and the mass invasion of migrants, many of whom despise the West and the people who love it. J.D. Vance also says the only response is righteous anger. We should say that I've been in touch with the Crown Prosecution Service, and they have said that the murderer in this case, Vikram Digwa, was a British citizen born in the UK and therefore not an immigrant. Now, number 10 normally respond to the US President and Vice President in a pretty cautious manner, but this evening they responded fast. They didn't mention J.D. Vance by name, but they did say and speak of people trying to interfere in our democracy, saying the Novak family does not want Henry's death to be used to create further division, hatred or tension, and that should be respected. And so we end this week with one family's tragedy now becoming an international political debate. And I think that's really because Henry's story and that body cam video was just so, so shocking.
14: That's Joe Pike. Now, this isn't the first time that J.D. Vance or other Trump administration officials have weighed in on British domestic issues. But our White House reporter, Bernd de Busman, told us the vice president's latest criticism is serving another purpose.
5: I think it's notable because he also kind of framed it in a way that defends the Trump administration's own immigration policies and their criticism of the Biden administration. This is something we've seen before in the past. The State Department also described this as two-tier policing and the result of ideological conditioning. And that's very, very similar rhetoric than what we see in the United States. An instance, for example, when an undocumented immigrant commits a crime here in the United States, you see very, very similar rhetoric from U.S. politics. politicians, including many in the administration. And I think part of that is a result that is also they're speaking to a domestic audience about U.S. domestic policies, too, and using an incident in the U.K. to kind of frame those policies. The Trump administration's never been shy about weighing in on British domestic politics. We've seen it many times in the past. President Trump will comment on British energy policy, on British immigration policy. Last year at the Munich Security Conference, we saw J.D. Vance claim that religious Britons are in the crosshairs, and across the administration, they've commented on regulations governing social media in the U.K. as well. And I just think it shows that this administration really isn't shy to weigh in on other countries' domestic issues. It's not just the U.K. You have President Trump endorsing candidates in different parts of the world, sometimes with success, sometimes not with success.
14: So White House reporter Bernd de Boosman. Now, an open letter from Volodymyr Zelensky to Vladimir Putin asking for face-to-face meetings to talk about ending the war has been met with an expected but resounding no from the Russian president. Speaking at an economic forum in St. Petersburg, Mr. Putin said there was no point in a meeting and added that military operations would only cease when Moscow had achieved its goals. Our Russia editor Steve Rosenberg has this report.
3: Vladimir Vladimirovich Putin.
6: For Vladimir Putin, an economic forum is also a political stage. He used it to dismiss Volodymyr Zelensky's open letter. Ukraine's president had taunted him about his age, about Russian setbacks in the war, but had proposed they meet to talk peace.
16: Parts of this letter are plain rude. What's this for? To bring about a meeting and talks? Or to make that impossible? I think it's the latter. So it's not the author of the letter I need to respond to, but our soldiers on the front line. I say to them, the country is proud of you and counting on you. Keep at it, brothers.
7: So I'll take that as a no.
16: For now, I don't see the point.
6: No hint of compromise then. Even though continuing conflict is harming Russia's economy. Here at the forum, the Kremlin said it was open to Western businesses returning. They're not rushing back.
23: In terms of, a revision of the commercial relationship that we had before, that's obviously going to require a peace agreement to be in place. And, that is anybody's guess when that's going to happen. I mean, there are too many sanctions to be removed quickly. Probably take years to unwind all the sanctions because there's thousands of them.
6: But those sanctions haven't shifted the president's priority, winning the war.
24: In its war on Ukraine, Russia has suffered huge battlefield losses. Ukrainian drones are now penetrating deep inside Russia, and the economy is under pressure. But judging by what he said in St. Petersburg, none of that is making Vladimir Putin change course. The war goes on.
6: An hour's drive from St. Petersburg, we found there was a fertile soil for Vladimir Putin's hard line. This cattle farm is a long way from Ukraine, but the farmers say that attack drones have landed in the fields around here. Larisa Buklikova blames Europe for supporting Ukraine. She thinks Vladimir Putin is being too gentle. This can only end with our victory, Larisa says. As in the past, we should fight all the way to Paris and Berlin like our forefathers did. Only this time, we won't be so stupid and pull back. Not all Russians have such extreme views. But across Russia, many people have said to me that since there is a war on, they don't want to lose it.
14: So, Russia editor Steve Rosenberg, you're listening to the newsroom from the BBC World Service with me, Will Chalk. If you're just joining us, our main news for this edition, the tenuous ceasefire between the US and Iran is fraying further, with US forces attacking radar sites on Iran's southern coast and Iranian missiles targeting US bases in Kuwait and Bahrain. But even with the conflict unresolved, the US has given visas to Iran's World Cup football team ahead of their first match in Los Angeles. Now, hearing you've sprung a leak is never good news, but it is, I imagine, even worse when you're 400 kilometres from Earth on the International Space Station. Three people on board had to shelter in a docked spaceship called the Dragon while two Russian cosmonauts attempted a repair of a worsening leak. Around 2 hours later, they were allowed to return. But the leaks on board the almost three-decade-old vessel are actually quite common. They do need to be repaired quickly, though. Sean Lay got more from the Canadian Chris Hadfield, who served as commander of the International Space Station in 2013.
1: You know, if you have a balloon and you just leave it overnight, a little bit of air sneaks out of it. But if the knot isn't tied quite right, then it'll sneak out quicker. Well, the space station is a 28-year-old aluminum balloon, and it has a very slow, tiny leak rate. But down in this thing called the transfer chamber, some of the welds have fine, tiny hairline cracks in them, and so the air sneaks out of there. Normally, we keep that hatch closed so that none of the air can sneak out. But when you have to open the hatch, then you open up that leak to the rest of the station's air. And so then you get an accelerated leak. Leaks only get worse unless you fix them. So definitely a thing to take seriously, and looks like everybody did.
8: Right. So it's an accelerated leak. They will have affected whatever repairs they could. But longer term, this is just the consequence of the equipment of the station getting old.
1: Well, sure. There's not too many 28-year-old cars, you know, driving around on the road in a lot of places, because metal gets old and the seals get old and all kinds of stuff, and technology gets better. But there's only one International Space Station, and so we want to keep it healthy and safe and productive as long as possible. And so it's worth fixing. You just have to live with the fact that it's imperfect. The leak repair is pretty prosaic. You know, we just use gray tape or just slab some plasticine in there and then cover it up, or maybe try and get some epoxy down into the crack. But that's less than perfect.
8: Is it difficult to do in the environment in which you're working?
1: The trouble is, if the leak is a hairline crack somewhere in a long weld in this, you know, circular interior, where is the leak exactly? It's not like a hole. It's more like a very difficult thing to track down. And so they're doing their best. And today, I think they did the first level of repair as much as they could. They'll now measure the leak rate now that they've got something fixed. And then they'll go in and, you know, second half and try and do everything they can. And the trouble is that end of the vehicle is where we do most of the reboosts, because our orbit slowly spirals down to Earth, and we haven't reboosted since the middle of April because we don't want to stress that those cracks.
8: Right.
1: And so yeah, there is some urgency to it.
14: Chris Hadfield speaking to Sean Lay. Let's bring you an update on this incredible story we've been reporting on this week of survival on Mount Everest. Dawa Sherpa, the Nepali guide who went missing and was found alive 6 days after going missing. He was discovered crawling back towards base camp on Thursday by a team cleaning up after the end of the climbing season. His family thought he had already died. We have now heard from the man himself. He's been speaking exclusively to the BBC's Nepali service from a hospital in Kathmandu about how he managed to survive.
9: I didn't think I would be alive. I thought I would perish this way. I didn't go missing. I was forced to stay behind as my oxygen ran out. As the oxygen ran out, I couldn't walk. I didn't eat anything for the first 2 days. Then I began chewing ice. It pained my teeth. I chewed the ice so hard. I had no oxygen, but I had some chocolate in my pockets. Then, stepping on the snow, I stood up and looked above. I felt I could get out from there. I concluded I could do that. Then I searched for ropes, and I found ropes nearby. I caught a rope and moved some distance, but there was another avalanche. It was likely to get bigger. Nonetheless, I got through the snow and moved downwards. I walked through the night, and then I came close to the base camp. There's a group called the SPCC. Its boys were going up to collect the waste on the mountain. I met them, and they carried me down.
14: Dawa Sherpa. Right, for this next story, I feel compelled to give a warning. I recommend you don't Google it because of the pictures that might come up. We're talking about the so-called New World screwworm, which is a flesh-eating parasite that has been detected in the US for the first time in 6 decades. They're a threat to livestock. They can, in theory, infest pets. pets and people as well, but the risk to humans is low. Efforts to delay its arrival have been underway since cases began increasing in Central America and Mexico, but now US officials have confirmed two cases of the parasitic fly in Texas. Canada says it's temporarily restricting the import of livestock from the state. James Reynolds heard all about the efforts to prevent the screwworm from spreading and what it actually does from Jordan Elder, who's a reporter with News 4 and Fox in Fox San Antonio in Texas.
17: It almost sounds like something out of a horror movie, right?
10: It does.
17: Consumes living flesh. I have been calling it in our podcast the zombie bug because of how scary it sounds. The good news is about the screwworm, though, the threat isn't necessarily to the general public. It is concentrated really in livestock and cattle. But in Texas, that's a big deal.
10: Tell us then, we all know Texas as being so important for livestock and cattle. What farmers are doing?
17: I have had the opportunity to talk to a lot of farmers and ranchers, specifically in South Texas near the Mexican border, and this is something that's been on their radar for about a year now. Ranching is a very generational thing in Texas, so some of these ranchers remember when their fathers and their grandfathers were dealing with New World screwworm back in the 60s. So this is something that they've been keeping an eye on. They've been nervous about it, but because we knew that it could eventually arrive in Texas, they have already been taking precautions. If their cattle have any injuries, they've been inspecting it very closely, working with the Department of Agriculture and with the state of Texas to try to come up with solutions. So it moved slower than ranchers were expecting. By all the projections, this was supposed to make it to the United States last summer, but it took until right now. So they've had some time to prepare and get some defenses ready for it.
10: And what's it do to cattle, if that's not a terrifying question?
17: Well, it eats at their wounds and makes them worse. It's horrible. Yeah. All of the ranchers that I talk to say it is just the most devastating thing. It was very severe in the 60s, and so a lot of them are feeling anxiety about if it becomes widespread because of what they witnessed. But by all accounts, the Department of Agriculture in the United States is saying we are not at risk of that at this moment.
10: And Texas, to those of us who don't know very well, appears to be a state built on self-reliance. But I imagine when it comes to something like this, the role of the government in coordination and supervising a response does become extremely important.
17: Absolutely. Texas is building its own sterile fly facility. Right now, the federal government is facilitating that because essentially the way that you fight this parasite is you sterilize a bunch of flies and send them to mate with the infected flies so that the disease doesn't spread. So they're working on that in Texas, but that is something they have to coordinate with the federal government because those flies get dropped over Mexico and over Central America, so everybody has to collaborate.
14: Jordan Elder there. And if you do want to know more about this but don't want to look at any potentially disgusting pictures, bbcnews.com. I've skimmed through all of our articles and the pictures are all safe, including one of a beagle that sniffs out screwworms. So that one's quite cute. Right, the British actor Anthony Head has died at the age of 72. He was best known for two roles at either end of his career, in the 90s playing librarian Rupert Giles in Buffy the Vampire Slayer, and more recently football executive Rupert Mannion in the Apple TV comedy Ted Lasso.
11: Tara's birthday. We're at a loss.
12: You're in a magic shop, and you can't think what Tara would like. I believe you're both profoundly stupid.
13: Bex and I are going to be sitting with you every week in that Adam's box. And, every week when they shove a camera in my face and ask me how I think you're doing, I will tell them. It'll be relentless.
14: Now, his family say he passed away peacefully of complications due to pneumonia. Our reporter Charlotte Gallagher has been looking back at his life.
0: Anthony Head was a really well-known British actor. He started on the stage, he did musical theatre, and actually he shot to fame in this country, in the UK, in quite an unusual way. He was the star of coffee adverts. There was a series of coffee adverts, and they depicted this romantic relationship, and viewers were hooked, if you can believe this, on these coffee adverts.
14: God, how times have changed.
0: Exactly. They wanted to see what the result of this relationship was. It was kind of, would they, could they? So people kind of got to know in the UK through these adverts, but he shot to international fame really through Buffy the Vampire Slayer. Yep. He was Giles. Lots of people will have watched him in that program. He was this suave intellectual librarian, but he was also looking after Buffy, our vampire slayer, and he was really beloved by lots of people who watched that program while they were growing up. And then a bit kind of more into the future, he was also in Ted Lasso, a huge show, and he played the villainous cad Rupert Mann, a big figure in that show. And he was also in Merlin as well on the BBC, Doctor Who. He's one of those actors that's really rarely been out of work, a real British star. Moved over to LA, of course, to do Buffy, but then moved back to Britain with his family.
14: Yeah, and also one of those actors that I think if people don't know the name, they will definitely know the 100%, face.
0: 100%. You will definitely recognise the face of Anthony Head.
14: Now, you've been looking at some of the tributes that have been coming in as well.
0: I have. And first of all, there's a tribute from his daughters, Emily and Daisy. And they said, it will be forever an honour and a privilege to be his daughters and to have witnessed firsthand the impact both he and his work had on so many people. And it's a terrible time for those two women because not only has their dad just died, his long-term partner and their mother, Sarah Fisher, died in just December last year. So really horrible time for that family. But there's been lots of tributes from his co-stars. Sarah Michelle Gellar, of course, who played Buffy in Buffy the Vampire Slayer, said, I know I'm the lucky one because I knew you. Thank you to Daisy and Emily, his daughters, who not only shared their dad with me, but with the world. We've also heard from Brett Goldstein, who's in Ted Lasso, saying Anthony Head was a brilliant actor who played the worst person in the world, which was an incredible skill because he was the best person, infinitely charming and kind and fun and a joy. He will be sorely missed.
14: Charlotte Gallagher there, looking back on the life of Anthony Head. And that is it for this edition of The Newsroom with me, Will Chalk, from the BBC World Service. Thanks very much for listening.
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20: On America's This Week, the BBC's podcast on all things America, could the Democrats actually win back Iowa, the Midwest red state which Donald Trump and the Republican Party have dominated for the past decade? We look at results from this week's primaries and why Democrats are feeling more optimistic. And what does it mean for Donald Trump and the Republican Party after his chosen candidate lost? That's all coming up on America's with Anthony Zerka, Sarah Smith and me, Justin Webb, after the news.
14: BBC News with Will Chalk. The Islamic Revolutionary Guard Corps in Iran says it's fired seven ballistic missiles targeting US bases in Kuwait and Bahrain. It's threatened to close the Strait of Hormuz to gas and oil exports. Earlier, the United States military attacked radar sites on Iran's southern coast. Well, meanwhile, Washington says Iran's World Cup team has been granted visas to enter the United States amid the ongoing conflict between the two countries. Several leading diabetes researchers have been removed from a meeting of the American Diabetes Association in New Orleans after distributing material criticizing the Trump administration's science policies, including what it referred to as disproven theories on vaccines. Russia's Nuclear Energy Corporation says a Ukrainian drone struck engineers demining near the Russian-occupied Zaporizhia nuclear power station. Kyiv is yet to respond. Peru's left-wing presidential candidate says he wants respectful relations with the US ahead of Sunday's runoff election after a fractured first round in April. Those results took months to confirm. Roberto Sanchez is hoping to reassure undecided voters. The sale of 80 Mexican artifacts has taken place in Colorado, despite demands from Mexico's Ministry of Culture to halt the event. Mexico criticized the online gallery and auction house Artemis Fine Arts, which held this sale for holding a similar event 2 years ago. The British actor Anthony Head has died aged 72. He was best known for playing the librarian Rupert Giles in Buffy the Vampire Slayer and football executive Rupert Mannion in Ted Lasso. Artifacts from HMS Erebus will go on display for the first time since the ill-fated Franklin expedition to search the Northwest Passage in 1845. HMS Erebus became trapped in ice. BBC News.
2: Today we're asking whether Democrats could actually win in Iowa, a red state that Donald Trump's Republicans have been dominating for more than the last decade. But there's real optimism among Democrats after last night's primaries for both the Senate and the governor's race. They've got a wealthy pro-hunting candidate for governor who's facing a Republican pick who's not the one that Donald Trump endorsed. And then look at the Senate. You've got a Democrat who's a Paralympian backed by the whole establishment wing of the party. So, are Democrats right to get their hopes up about Iowa? Welcome to Americast with Anthony Zerker, Justin Webb, and me, Sarah Smith.
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2: I'm Windsor Johnston with these headlines. A federal judge has struck down a Trump administration policy that made it harder for immigrants from dozens of countries to enter or stay in the U.S. The restrictions were enacted after the shooting of two National Guard members in Washington, D.C. Russian President Vladimir Putin has dismissed a proposal from Ukrainian President Volodymyr Zelensky for a face-to-face meeting, saying he sees no reason for one. The letter is the first public message Zelensky has directed to Putin since Russia invaded Ukraine 4 years ago. And the State Department says the U.S. will commit an additional $38 million to try to control the Ebola outbreak in Africa. I'm Windsor Johnston, NPR News in Washington.

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2: I'm Windsor Johnston with these headlines. Defense Secretary Pete Hegseth is in France marking the 82nd anniversary of D-Day. The observance honors the American and Allied troops who stormed the beaches of Normandy during World War II. Hegseth used the anniversary to highlight the importance of military alliances. Former Health and Human Services Secretary Javier Becerra has advanced to California's general election for governor. The race for second place remains too close to call. The NBA Finals head to New York with the Knicks holding a 2-0 lead over the Spurs. New York edged San Antonio by a single point in Game 2. Game 3 is set for Monday night. I'm Windsor Johnston, NPR News in Washington.

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2: I'm Windsor Johnston with these headlines. A federal judge has struck down a Trump administration policy that made it harder for immigrants from dozens of countries to enter or stay in the U.S. The restrictions were enacted after the shooting of two National Guard members in Washington, D.C. Russian President Vladimir Putin has dismissed a proposal from Ukrainian President Volodymyr Zelensky for a face-to-face meeting, saying he sees no reason for one. The letter is the first public message Zelensky has directed to Putin since Russia invaded Ukraine 4 years ago. And the State Department says the U.S. will commit an additional $38 million to try to control the Ebola outbreak in Africa. I'm Windsor Johnston, NPR News in Washington.

0: In just a minute, we finally find the hidden valley in our listener limerick challenge. Call 1-888-WAIT-WAIT to join us on the air. We'll be back in a minute with more of Wait Wait Don't Tell Me from NPR.
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1: Front door than Stephen did out the conference room. He quickly got up. We didn't talk about it. We didn't have an after the meeting conversation about it. That was also a little bit shocking because I'm sure my face said, I told you so, in unequivocal terms. But I was, and so he got up, he went to his office. I got up, went to mine, and we never talked about it again.
2: Jeremiah quit the SSA a few months later, and now he's filing a whistleblower complaint. The 2.7 million person list was a crisis averted. The SSA didn't add those names to the death master file. As far as Jeremiah can tell, they are still alive. But of course, they always were. The government is filled with things like the death master file, built for one purpose, but if you're of a certain disposition, usable for something else. A list of the dead, a public service to track who is alive and who is dead, or a tool to kill off anyone you don't like. It's not legal. It flies in the face of rules and laws that have governed the list for decades. It violates the whole name of the list. But that doesn't mean you can't do it anyway.
3: Nadia Raymond is a producer on our show. By the way, we did reach out to all the people and agencies Jeremiah names in this story. Only the Department of Homeland Security got back to us. They gave us a statement saying, quote, "The government is finally doing what it should have all along, sharing information across the federal government to solve problems." Two congressional offices are currently looking into the allegations Jeremiah made in his whistleblower claim. Coming up, one man will suffer through many ordeals to have a private encounter with the God living here on Earth, specifically in Barcelona. That's in a minute from Chicago Public Radio when our program continues.
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3: It's This American Life. I'm Ike Sriskandaraja. Today's show, not today, Hades. Our last act, Act 3, Zeus. He has taken many forms here on Earth. For the last 20 years, millions have been worshiping a man they say performs miracles. They call him many names. Magician, Messiah, the Chosen One. And he looks, in some ways, kind of anonymous, like nobody special. He's short. 5'7". He's soft-spoken, shy even. The legends about this man are many. But very few of his devotees have ever actually met him, let alone talked with him. Writer Daniel Alarcón is one of them, one of the very few mere mortals to have met Lionel Messi, arguably the greatest soccer player of all time. Daniel talked about it on the podcast he hosts with his longtime friend, who's also a writer, John Green. Daniel adapted it for our show.
8: So, John,
9: yeah.
8: Once upon a time, there were many, many magazines that were published in the United States and around the world as you know. I've written for many of them. And magazines, for our younger listeners, are like very thin little books.
6: It's like Instagram.

0: KTRX, this is the Moth Radio Hour. I'm your host, Jennifer Higson. In this hour, stories about putting fresh eyes on the past, returning to the scene, and finding new details you may have missed the first time around. Whether you see your past through rose-colored glasses or one of those magnifying mirrors that highlights every blemish, whisker, and scar, the passage of time always sheds new light. Our first story is by Ivan McClellan. He told this in Jackson Hole, Wyoming, where we partner with Center for the Arts. Here's Ivan.
1: I was born and raised in Kansas City, Kansas. Go Chiefs. The neighborhood that I grew up in had many sides. It was urban and country at the same time. It was beautiful, and sometimes it could be terrifying. My sister and I would run around in a five-acre field behind our house all summer long, and we would play, and we would eat blackberries until our fingers were sticky, and then we'd run home through the thistle, pick thorns out of our socks on the front porch. And then at twilight, the lightning bugs would come out, and we'd scoop them up in mason jars, throw some leaves in there, screw the lid on tight, poke holes in the top so they could breathe. At night, some nights, gunshots would ring out on the block. And my sister and I would lay on the floor and look up as the police helicopters lit up the street looking for suspects. There were a lot of gangs in the neighborhood, and they would walk around with pit bulls. And whenever they ran across a rival gang member, they would fight their dogs. I wasn't in a gang. I was a nerd and a church kid. But when I ran across this one guy, he would sick his dog on me. And I would go running, and all the backs of my pants got eaten up, and I got really fast. My mom worked two or three jobs to keep us fed, and we were latchkey kids. And we determined it was unsafe to go outside, so we quit going out in that field and playing. As I got closer to the end of high school, my prospects were kind of slim. I could go be a delivery truck driver, I could be a pastor at my uncle's church, or I could go work at the assembly line at the Ford plant. I didn't really want to do any of those things. I wanted to be a photographer. And so I decided I was going to figure out a way out of Kansas. I never felt like I fit in there, and I knew somewhere there was a community where I belonged. So I saved up $500 that summer, and I just upped and moved to New York City. And that money was gone in a week. And I just, like, worked any job that I could get. I didn't know anybody, so I, like, handed out flyers. I blew up balloons. I played guitar in the park. Anything I could do for money, until some way, through a bunch of luck, I got a job as a photographer and a junior designer at an ad agency. I didn't know anything that anybody was talking about. They would say ROI, SEO, KPIs, and I would just nod my head and Google what they had said. And I did that long enough that I actually started to get pretty good at my job, and I got promoted. I went from junior designer to designer. And I went from designer to senior designer, and from senior designer to art director. Every time that I got promoted, I saw fewer and fewer black people around, until I got a job as a creative director, I moved to Portland, Oregon, and I hardly ever saw black people at all. Like, I was in this sea of white men at work, and I was never a culture fit. Like, I understood their culture, but they had no clue who Luther Vandross was. Or they had never stayed up till 2 a.m. watching Showtime at the Apollo. Or they had no idea why I might be afraid of dogs. This led to a case of imposter syndrome. I felt like I didn't belong in the rooms that I was in, that I was going to be found out, thrown out in the street, forced to move back to Kansas. One day I was at a party. I didn't know anybody there except for the person whose birthday it was, and so I was just drinking by myself and sulking in the corner. Somebody tapped me on the shoulder, and I turned around, and there's a tall black man with a salt and pepper afro, and he introduces himself. He says his name is Charles Perry, says he's a filmmaker. I say, oh, I'm a photographer. What are you working on? He said, I'm working on a movie about black cowboys. I said, what, like a Western? He said, no, like a documentary. I kind of laughed. I was like, oh, there's not enough black cowboys to make a whole documentary. Like, I knew a thing or two about cowboys. Like, I grew up watching Bonanza and Gunsmoke and Lonesome Dove reruns. Like, my school choir used to sing the national anthem at the American Royal Rodeo in Kansas. I viewed the cowboy to be the archetype of American independence and grit. But black cowboys, the only black cowboys I knew were Sheriff Bart in Blazing Saddles and Cowboy Curtis on Pee-wee's Playhouse. So we kept talking, and he said, well, you got to see it for yourself, man. Come with me to a black rodeo in Oklahoma this summer. I said, absolutely. It was exactly the opportunity that I had been looking for. Like, I had never felt more separated from black culture. And it going to a rodeo seemed like the furthest thing from working at a computer that I could think of. And so I went home and I bought my plane ticket, and I just sat there for the next few months anticipating what this could possibly be like. In my head, it was like Soul Train, but everybody was on a horse. So August came around, and I caught my flight to Oklahoma City. I drove an hour and a half to Okmulgee, parked my car, got out, and got just suffocated by 105 degree heat. It was 105 degrees, it was 100% humidity. As I was walking through the grass, chiggers were biting my ankles, and there were grasshoppers jumping up on my clothes. There was just a haze of barbecue smoke over the entire lawn. I couldn't breathe. And everywhere I looked, there was a white horse trailer glistening in the sun. And there was R&B music and gospel music and hip-hop coming out of the trailers. And everywhere around me, there were black cowboys, thousands of them. I saw young men riding their horses with no shirt, a gold chain, basketball shorts, and Jordans. And they were walking up, hitting on women and talking trash to the other riders. And I saw old men just sitting stoically on their horses. And they had precise Stetsons and trim mustaches, pinky rings. And their shirts were so starched you could hear them crunch when they moved their arms. And the women, bedazzled from head to toe. Bedazzled hats, bedazzled shirts with fringe, bedazzled jeans. And they had long braids and acrylic nails. And they were settling down these muscular quarter horses that they were going to be riding 40 miles per hour in the barrel race later that afternoon. Like, I couldn't have fit in any less. I was wearing khakis and wingtips. But I felt so welcomed by this group of people. Everybody was so eager to share a smile, let me take their photo, and share their story. I met a man named Robert Criff. Robert had this leather raisin of a face. And he had this beautiful horse named Summertime. He pulled on her reins, and she put her legs down on the ground like she was bowing. It was so elegant. And he shook my hand. He had these 12 grit sandpaper hands. Mine almost started to bleed because I've got dragonfly wings for hands from working in tech for so long. And he offered me a bottle of water, which I desperately needed at this point, because I'm like soaking wet. He's not a bead of sweat on his face. In fact, nobody else at the rodeo was sweating at all. And I looked like I had just gotten baptized. So he was wearing a Kansas City hat. So I said, where are you from? He said, I'm from Kansas City, Kansas. I said, I'm from Kansas City, Kansas. Where about? He said, oh, I live just off of 58th in Georgia. I grew up off of 57th in Georgia. It turns out that he lived on the other side of the 5-acre field from where I grew up. I never saw a horse back there. I never met Robert Criff. But he knew my grandma. He knew my pastor. We went to the same high school. In fact, he told me that half of the people at the rodeo come down from Kansas City every year for their family reunions. I was embarrassed. I felt silly because this entire culture was right under my nose my whole life, and I knew nothing about it. And I felt kind of ripped off because I was hanging out with these criminals chasing me with their dog, and I could have been hanging out with cowboys a field away. It immediately changed my perception of home away from a place of pain and poverty and violence to a place of independence and grit and cowboys. I was proud to be from there. The rodeo started, and a rider rode around the arena carrying a flag, a Pan-African flag. It's the American flag, but it's red, black, and green. And a singer belted out, "Lift every voice and sing." And she sang it with so much sincerity and so much energy that I heard it for the first time. She said, "Sing a song full of the faith that the dark past has taught us. Sing a song full of the hope that the present has brought us." And that to me was what this rodeo was about. What we have been forced to do in slavery, work the land, work with animals, we can now do in a celebratory mood for our own profit and our own entertainment. I photographed that rodeo with absolute joy. And I got home and I looked at the photos and I was just blown back by all of the vibrance and all of the energy and the fashion. It was like I had gone to Oz, clicked my heels back to gray, homogenous Portland, but I had proof that I had been there. My favorite photo is of this rodeo queen. Her name is Jasmine Marie. And I asked her to take her photo, and she stands there and throws her hair off of her shoulders. And she's standing there with her chin up and her hair blowing back, and her crown is glistening in the stadium lights. And she looks like actual royalty. I love all of these photos. Whenever I'm feeling separated from the culture, I just open them up and look through them, and I'm immediately taken back to Okmulgee. And I go back every year. I've taken my family with me. I've been to dozens of black rodeos around the country. My work has been featured in museums. It's been featured in magazines and published in a book. And I've seen the figure of the black cowboy elevated in film and television. And it's become a part of a narrative about identities in the West. But I do this so that my kids, when they draw a picture of a cowboy, they'll color it in with a brown face. And I'll do it so that I'll never again forget that this is a part of who I am as a black man in America. Thank you.
0: That was Ivan McClellan. Ivan is a photojournalist and designer. His current photo project, 8 Seconds, focuses on the stories of black cowboys around the country. Ivan lives in Portland, Oregon, with his wife and 2 children. Between May and October, he takes pictures of rodeos around the country. To see some of his beautiful photographs, visit themoth.org. Ivan said he's discovered a bunch of trail riding clubs in the community where he grew up in Kansas. Now when he goes home, he always hangs out with black cowboys. He's mostly on the ground taking pictures, but sometimes he even gets up on a horse. He might even be developing some calluses. In a moment, a woman celebrates her honeymoon without her new husband, and a grown man finds himself, somewhat reluctantly, back in high school when the Moth Radio Hour continues. 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
0: the Moth Radio Hour from PRX. I'm Jennifer Hickson. In this hour, stories from people revisiting the past. In this next story, a new bride finds a unique way to walk in her husband's shoes. We met Rachel McCormick when we did a storytelling workshop for students at a high school in the Bronx where she was a teacher. She told a story to model the form for the students, and we were so intrigued, we asked her to share more. Here's Rachel McCormick live at a community showcase in the Bronx.
6: I spent my honeymoon in a tent in the desert alone. It was the summer of 2010, and I had just married the man of my dreams. He was funny, smart, and caring. He didn't really speak much English, but I figured, hey, that was something we could work on. We had met 4 years earlier on a soccer field in Poughkeepsie, New York, as I ate a mango on a stick and nursed a sprained ankle. When the game was over, Edvi came up to me and he heaved me over his shoulders so I wouldn't have to limp through the mud, and I was in love. I later learned that Edvi had come to the United States from Oaxaca, Mexico, 1 week before September 11th, 2001. And he had come here by crossing the desert between Sonora and Arizona on foot. Because of this, some people call him illegal. Other people say that he doesn't have papers. I mean, he has plenty of papers, birth certificate, diplomas, tax returns, but none of those papers authorize him to live in the United States. Because of this, Edvi can't travel. He rarely leaves the confines of New York City because he fears deportation. Fear is a big part of Edvi's life, and it's rooted in several near-death attempts to cross the border. In the months leading up to our marriage, we would sit on the couch and he would tell these stories of having to drink all sorts of nasty things to stay alive in the desert, like water from car radiators and water from cow tanks and even water from his own pee. He told this one story about getting lost in the mountains and having to slaughter a goat from somebody's ranch and roast it over tumbleweeds under the light of the moon. Knowing all of this, a few weeks before our wedding, I told Edvi that I wanted to honeymoon alone in the desert on the border in the same place he had nearly died several times. His reaction, like most other people's, was, why? Well, on one level, I wanted to have one last adventure before I had a bunch of his beautiful babies, and I figured that traveling to the desert was the only thing I could do ethically while my new husband stayed at home working 12-hour shifts as a busboy. I also wanted to see with my own two eyes this border that had transformed Edvi from a human being into an illegal alien. So in honor of Edvi's struggle, I packed a bag and I went to the desert south of Tucson, Arizona to volunteer for 2 weeks with the organization No More Deaths, which, among other things, seeks to end human suffering on the U.S.-Mexico border. When I got there, I thought I knew what to expect based on the tales that Edvi and his friends had told of their perilous journeys. I had even written my senior thesis at Vassar about narratives of violence on the U.S.-Mexico border back in those days when I thought I knew everything. But I was not expecting this. What lay south of the airport and the urban sprawl of Tucson looked more like a cross between a science fiction movie and footage from a foreign war zone than the country I thought I knew. Don't get me wrong, it was absolutely beautiful. Not sand like the Sahara, but bright maroon soil and prickly green plants and animals that howled. As I pitched my tent in the middle of this beauty, I started to notice other things too, like the helicopters that constantly flew overhead and the Border Patrol agents that would jump out of bushes and point their guns at anything that moved, including me. Their weapons should have scared me, but unfortunately, I realized that as a white woman, I was probably safe, whereas somebody brown like Edaby certainly wasn't. In those 2 weeks in the desert, I thought a lot about Edaby. He was my only real connection between what was happening on the border and what was happening at home in New York. I thought about Edaby as he danced at our wedding, and I also thought about him as he cried at our wedding because none of his family could be there. And it wasn't just Edaby that I thought about. I thought about the millions of other people who had made the same decision as him to leave their families behind and walk north. In my first week in the desert, I didn't actually meet any of these migrants, but I saw signs of their presence all around. I saw their footprints in dry riverbeds and discarded backpacks everywhere filled with Red Bull and children's toys and photographs. And in the middle of all this, my task was to work with other volunteers from No More Deaths to leave jugs of water in different spots in the desert. Because if you decide to walk from Mexico over the mountains to some U.S. interstate to get picked up, it's physically impossible to bring enough water with you to survive. So the volunteers and I would spend the daylight hours leaving hundreds of gallons of water in different places, hoping that people would find them and drink them and stay alive. At night, we would sleep under the stars as the desert came to life with javelinas and rattlesnakes and so many different people from so many different places walking north. It wasn't until my second to last day in the desert that I actually met one of the people I was trying to help. I had been walking a trail with a couple of other volunteers when we heard this faint groan in the bushes to our right. As we got closer to the noise, we could see that there was a man there lying on his back and struggling to keep his eyes from rolling into the back of his head. As I got even closer, I could see that his lips were cracked and his complexion was nearly gray. I was in shock. All I could think to do was to stare at this man and to check to see if he was alive. And as I looked at his face, I could have sworn that I saw Edaby, my new husband, so far from home and yet so close to death. And on the flight back to New York, all I could think about was this man. Where had he come from? Where had he been going? Had he survived the damages of dehydration and exposure? And I wondered, how had Edaby survived? I'll probably never really know, but frankly, I'm just glad that he did. Thank you.
7: That was Rachel McCormick. Rachel and Edaby eventually had two daughters, Sarah and Anna. They created a happy life in New York City, but spent more than two decades battling the U.S. immigration system. 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They are adjusting to life in a new country. To learn more about their story, you can visit themoth.org.

0: 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About revisiting your past? Seeing things a bit differently? Have you looked at life from both sides now? We'd love to hear. You can pitch us your story by recording it right on our site or call 877-799-MOTH. That's 877-799-6684. 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The musical he mentions is My Favorite Year. And just for context, in the movie version, the lead role is played by Peter O'Toole. Here's Steve Peebles.
1: So I'm playing Templeton the Rat in a production of Charlotte's Web. It runs two shows a week for $30 a show. But it's not really the way that I thought my career was going to go. I'm 2 years out of college. I was a serious actor. Here I am. I get a call from my buddy Jonathan. He says, hey, man, are you doing a show right now? I'm wearing the rat costume. And I'm like, not really. What's up? He says, Main South is looking for an immediate replacement for My Favorite Year. You'd rehearse 3 days next week. You go on Friday, Saturday. If you don't know, My Favorite Year is a musical about a TV variety show. And Main South is a high school. And I kind of focus on that detail. I said, Main South is a high school. And he's like, yeah, the kid playing Alan Swan got caught drinking at a party. But they open tonight, so he's on this weekend, and then you're on next weekend. And like, I'm a full adult. I'm not trying to do high school musical, let alone an actual musical at an actual high school. And I'm like, okay, so what does this high school want to pay me to learn a show in a week? And he was like, $2,000. And I got in my car, and I got a copy of the script, and I went to the show that night. And guys, it's a great show. Okay, so Alan Swan is this old Hollywood icon who gets called in last minute as an emergency replacement, as a guest host on this variety show. And when he shows up, he's an alcoholic mess, which, like, ouch, but okay, that's in my wheelhouse. And he's ruined his career. He's ruined his life. He's estranged from his daughter. And all he's got to do is pull it together in this week to do this show. And he does this musketeer sketch where he sings and he fights with a sword and he wins his daughter back. I'm excited. And I go to meet the music director, who was my contact, and I said, hey, I'm Steve. We talked on the phone. She said, hey, you're saving my life. When was the last time you played this role? I said, no, I just got the script this afternoon. And she leans in. She narrows her eyes. She says, the only reason I got the board to agree to let me hire an actor is I said I would get somebody who had played the part before. So when was the last time you played this part? And I was like, last summer at my college? She was like, good answer. Let's go meet the director. So like Alan Swan on the back burner, I've got two hallways to figure out how to play Steve Peebles, who has totally played Alan Swan before, but can't do any of the things associated with having played that part. So I meet the director. We go over some scheduling. He's like, is there anything you want to change from like the way that you did it in your last production? And I was like, no, this guy's good. I want to respect his choices. And the fight choreographer is like, how are you with a sword? And it's like, in my production, we did it with daggers, which is not a good lie for a musketeer fighting play. And then we go into another room and we meet the cast and crew who have all been assembled. And the director says, hey, guys, this is Steve. He's going to be taken over as Alan. And that's the sound you hear. And I said, hey, guys, I saw your show tonight. I'm really excited to jump into this with you. And that is the exact response that I get. Because I'm not the understudy in this situation. I'm the outsider who's shouldering out their friend. And I was prepared to do a show at a high school. I was not prepared to be in high school again. So I go home and I slam a script through my ear. Because if I don't show up memorized, ready to go, these kids are never going to give me an inch. and I do it. And I show up on Monday and I'm playing and I'm singing songs about losing my daughter and destroying my life, and they're playing with me. And then it's Friday, and if you've never gone on as an understudy, it feels a lot like this. You don't really know what's going to happen next, no matter how much you've rehearsed. It's blind adrenaline. It's like Catch Me If You Can. It's just 2 hours of me being like, do you concur? Do you concur? Do you concur? And thank God they keep concurring. And we take our bow, and the audience really erupts because they're so glad their kids got to do their show again, and they're so glad that I'm not a disaster. And it really feels like I gave a $1,000 performance, and I have to do it again the next day, and I'm a little more loose, and I'm having a lot of fun, and I'm climbing the 15-foot ladder to go swinging on this rope at the end of the show, and I'm up there for a while, so I got time to reflect. And I think, man, this stupid gig wound up being a lot of fun. And while I'm reflecting, I think that this stupid gig actually taught me everything that I was supposed to know about being a professional.
0: That was Steve Peebles. Steve is still a professional actor and is an artistic associate with Shattered Globe Theater. He wasn't able to dig up a photo of himself playing Templeton the Rat or his character from the musical, but did send us a picture of himself backstage doing one of his all-time favorite plays, Spamalot. I have something in common with Steve. In college, I also played Templeton the Rat in a production of Charlotte's Web. Such a fun role. But then my college contacted my hometown newspaper and sent in a picture of me in costume. The caption read something like, Jennifer Hickson plays a sniveling rat, which was cute, except that the photo that ran right next to my rat portrait was a beautiful headshot of our neighbor's daughter, announcing that she was accepted into the London School of Economics. Perfect. In a moment, a kid graduates high school and leaves Montana behind, but returns many years later to reveal a huge secret when the Moth Radio Hour continues.

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7: Our final story is from Kimberly Reed. She told it in New York City, where WNYC is a media partner of The Moth. Here's Kimberly.
8: So I get a phone call from my mom, and she tells me that my father is about to get on an emergency life flight from our home in Montana to go to Denver to get an emergency liver transplant. My mom is kind of perennially optimistic, and she's telling me, don't worry, it's going to be okay. We're going to pull through this. It's going to be all right. But I know something is really wrong. So I get the next flight I can to go from where I'm living here in New York, hoping that I get there before my father dies. And I'm really glad I got that flight as fast as I did, because I was able to spend a couple hours with my father before he passed away. And before I know it, I'm at the side of his hospital bed with my mom, and we're sobbing because he's passed. My dad was a strong, silent type. Grew up on a farm, and he was the town, one of two town eye doctors. So he could fix anything, you know, he could fix tractors or eyes, he could, you know, no matter what. And he was always doing it like behind the scenes, you know, he never wanted to take credit for it. It was apparent that my mom and I and my two brothers were gonna have to be fixing things ourselves this time around. And the first thing my mom did was to call my two brothers. One's a year older, one is a year younger. And it was going to be really comforting to see my younger brother. We were really close. He was really going to support me. It was going to be much more complicated seeing my older brother. We'd always had a really complicated relationship. And there was something really big about me that he did not know. And that's that the last time he saw me, years and years before, I was male.

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1: One phone call tells him that he lost his father and that he now has a sister. And I have to say, Mark was really great. He got off the plane. We met him at the airport. He gave me a hug. But it was awkward, as you can imagine. And, you know, I think we did what a lot of families do at times like that. You just kind of fall back on tradition. And we wanted to do something that my mom and dad had always done every year. Because you see, it was my father's birthday. He had passed away 20 minutes before his 65th birthday. So we all went to Applebee's and we got a slice of sizzling apple pie and put a candle in it. And my brother Mark, who really worshiped my father, got the honor of blowing out the candle. And when he was blowing out the candle, I still remember the expression on his face. He was, you know, trying to process my father's passing. He was figuring out why it had been so long that the two of us hadn't talked, something that really frustrated him. And it was just all kind of coming together. I took a business card out of my purse. It was for this job that Mark didn't even know I had. I had my new name on it. And I wrote my cell phone number on it, and I gave it to Mark. I said, look, you know, we haven't talked for so long, but here, anytime, any place, no barriers, call me anywhere, you know, we can talk anytime you want. And my mom started crying because her, you know, her children were reuniting. And also because it was, you know, for years she had been running interference between the two of us and using every excuse in the book to explain why I wasn't getting back to him or why, you know, packages to me were being returned because they had the wrong name on them. And, it, you know, her job running interference was over. So Mark was in shock. We were all in shock. I was in shock because I was thinking about the fact that, you know, nobody in my hometown knew. And I'm wondering if I can go back for the funeral, if I should go back, if my mom and my brothers really want me to, really deep down. And I'm thinking that, you know, I never even thought I was going to go back to my hometown, and now I'm being pulled back right into it. As contradictory as it may seem, as soon as there was a reason to go back, I had this really deep, strong yearning to go back. I mean, I had gone to school in New York and San Francisco and traveled all over the world, and this place that I thought of as home, that I think I really repressed, knowing that I couldn't go back there, right? I don't need to go back there. But as soon as there was a reason for me to go back there, a very strong reason, I really, really wanted to go. I wanted to see the house, the only house I had ever known growing up. I wanted to go back to my hometown and these people that, you know, comprise this community that I thought of as home, right? And my mom reassured me that she wanted me to be there, that she in fact needed me there for support, my brothers too. And my mom had a plan to get us there. You know, our family had been separated for a long time, so she had the idea for all of us to rent a car and drive the 20 hours from Denver back to Montana. So before you know it, there we are in the car. You know, my brother hasn't seen me for years, especially not as female, and here we are. And We had so much to do. We were planning his service, my father's funeral service. We were writing his obituary. My mom wanted to figure out, and I did too, wanted to figure out how we could introduce the information about me while still keeping the focus on my father. So she had me driving out in the, you know, across Wyoming, 70 miles an hour. She had me take dictation of her friends, and she wanted to invite them over for tea.

she had this really strategic list. It's like, you invite Judy, and she's going to tell all the people in the arts community that my mom was involved in. And you're going to tell June, and June is going to tell all the people at Dad's office. And we'll find somebody else, and she's going to tell everybody at the church. And the next night, there they were, 18 of my mom's best friends, and the minister from the church where the service was going to be performed. They're drinking tea. And my mom says, you all know very well by now that I've lost my husband. And I know a lot of you have wondered what happened to my middle son, who seemed to disappear. And she said, I want you to know tonight that, you know, I have a daughter, and her name is Kim. And this is my child, and I love my child, and I hope you do too. And we can focus on this tonight. We can talk about this tonight. You all are my ambassadors. If someone has questions at the funeral and I'm caught up in things, I'm going to point them to you and let you tell this story, because you can talk about it in a sensitive way. And she, you know, took a couple questions from the people there, and the whole tea party ended slightly different than the tea party we hear about in the news. The whole thing ended with everybody raising their teacups and saying, hip hip hooray for Kim, hip hip hooray for Kim. There were a couple amens and some applause. And then everybody went home, and I swear there was a brownout from all the simultaneous phone calls that were being made, dispensing the information, right? So then the next night, there was a viewing of my father's body at the funeral home. And I had elected not to go because, you know, I didn't want the focus to be on me. I was going to keep it on everybody and keep it on my father. But my best friend, Tim, from high school, was at the viewing. And he calls me up. He had only known the new me for a couple days. I hadn't even told him. But he knew me really well. And he knew I was chickening out. And he called me from the funeral parlor, and he said, hey, I got a lot of people here that really want to see you. I should probably tell you that the people he's talking about are the football team. Because I used to be on the football team. And so... applause for that. And so Tim says, where are you? I got a lot of people who want to see you. I'm like, yeah, I don't want to go, and, you know, I want to keep the focus on my dad. I don't want to be there. He's like, yeah, whatever. Either you come down here, or we're going to come up there. What's it going to be? I said, I come up here, I guess. So before I know it, the football team is at my front door. And a couple of them have cases of beer under their arm. One case gets tossed in the snowbank to keep it cold. It's just like high school. And all of a sudden, they're in my living room. And it's this wake instantly, and this show of support for me and for the memory of my father. Right? And they're in my living room, this living room I never even thought I would see again. And people were either laughing or crying, mostly laughing. And I remember looking around the room, and there's Kevin. He was one of the co-captains of the football team with me. And I look over there, and there's my brothers, Mark and Todd, and they were, you know, we were all very close in age, so we had friends in common, and they're telling stories about my dad. And there's, I look over on the couch, and there's Frank. I probably should have also told you that not only was I on the football team, but I was the quarterback. And so I look over on the couch, and there's Frank. He's an offensive lineman. It's the job of an offensive lineman to protect the quarterback. And Frank is protecting me once again, 20 years later, under very different circumstances.
and he's got his arm around my girlfriend. They're laughing and knocking back cans of cheap beer. And that was the moment that I knew things were going to be okay somehow. And there was one more person there that night, and that was my mom. And she told me something that we ended up repeating quite a bit that weekend through the services. She came up and she said, you know, Dad was always fixing things, and it looks like he fixed this too. She said, you know, even though your father has died, you've been reborn. Thank you very much.

0: That was Kimberly Reed. About a year and a half after her father's funeral, Kim went back to Montana to attend her high school reunion. She brought her camera, and her award-winning film, Prodigal Sons, documents that trip. She also directed the feature documentary, Dark Money, which explores political corruption in Montana and elsewhere in the U.S. She also co-wrote an opera that's been performed all over the world. Recently, I got a chance to catch up with Kim about life since her moth story, which she first told in 2011. When you went back to Montana that first time and subsequent times, I'm wondering, what did you expect from people?
1: I tended at that time in my life to presume what other people's reactions to me were going to be instead of letting them have their own reaction. And I was wrong about a lot of people. I thought that there would be rejection there, and there wasn't. You know, I had sort of set up this barrier that wasn't really there. And the fact that that barrier got broken with my father's death, and then the subsequent reunification with my brother that happens, I'm just so glad that that happened, because if it hadn't, and if, you know, we hadn't kind of documented that and told those stories, I don't know that I ever would have figured it out. And there's a lot of people that don't, and I think that that's sad. There's a flip side to all of that. I think what happens to me is, in the story that I tell for The Moth, is a really beautiful story of reunification and love, and it's, you know, still warms my heart to think of it that way. That's not everybody's story. I think it's important to tell my story and to tell stories of trans joy and love, and just the fact that we're just kind of like everybody else, as boring as everyone else. And I mentioned earlier that we've come a long way in the way that our society accepts LGB and especially T folks. But there's a flip side to that, and that's that there's been more talk about trans folks in our society, but that also comes with kind of a dark underbelly of reaction and blowback and especially violence against trans folks. And that's an important thing to acknowledge as we take in these stories of, you know, how far we've come. It's also creating a lot of blowback in certain sectors of our society. I mean, half of the states in the country have laws that are designed specifically to target trans folks and to remove rights that we have right now. So, especially when you're talking about medical treatment for trans kids, I think it's like especially targeted and cruel, and it sort of feels like we're becoming the latest social wedge issue. So, two steps forward, one step back, you know, just keep moving forward.
0: Well, I'm so glad we have your story of how a family can react that hopefully will lead the way for other families, open their hearts up to it.
1: Yeah, that's why we tell these stories, right?
0: That was Kimberly Reed. Visit themoth.org to get a link to the trailers for Kim's films and projects. That's it for this episode. We hope you'll join us next time, and that's the story from The Moth.

this episode of the Moth Radio Hour was produced by me, Jay Allison, Catherine Burns, and Jennifer Hickson, who also hosted and directed the stories in the show, along with Larry Rosen. Co-producer is Vicky Merrick, associate producer Emily Couch. The rest of the Moth's leadership team includes Sarah Haberman, Sarah Austin Jeunesse, Meg Bowles, Kate Tellers, Jennifer Birmingham, Marina Kluche, Suzanne Rust, Brandon Grant, Inga Gladowski, Sarah Jane Johnson, and Aldi Kaza. Most stories are true, as remembered and affirmed by the storytellers. Our theme music is by The Drift. 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
4: We are trained early to imagine that the holy or even the profane are things separate and apart from us. Things that live in a building or in a book, accessible only after years of study and deep contemplation by those with the long beards and the secret knowledge. But then, one day, you accidentally call upon the sacred or the profane and you don't have the secret knowledge. You don't have the years of study, but no matter, this time, for whatever reason, it hears. To Ban Snap Judgment, we proudly present Something Sacred. Snap Judgment, storytelling with a beat. After this short break, Something Sacred. This way comes, snappers. Stay tuned.
2: Live from NPR News in Washington, I'm Nora Rahm. Israel has used white phosphorus over civilian areas in Lebanon, according to the New York Times. White phosphorus is a chemical that can cause burns and other injuries. NPR's Stephen Bisaha has more.
5: White phosphorus is not banned under international law and can be used to create smoke screens or mark military targets. But Badr Hassan with Amnesty International says it is illegal to use over civilian areas due to its indiscriminate harm.
6: The likelihood of its causing suffering, causing damage, causing long-term damage as well, both to the respiratory system and burns.
5: Human Rights Watch says Israel used white phosphorus over Lebanese homes in March, and the Times says the substance was used as recently as last week. NPR has not independently verified those claims, and Israel denies using the substance in a way that violates international law. Stephen Bisaha, NPR News.
2: The prediction market companies are spending millions of dollars on influencers to promote the sites on social media. But as NPR's Bobby Allen reports, some of the creators are spreading misinformation about elections.
7: Polymarket and Kalshi are paying influencers up to $500 per post to spread the word about prediction markets, where people can bet on everything from the color of President Trump's tie to war to election outcomes. In recent weeks, some of those paid influencers have been spreading fabrications about the Los Angeles mayor's race, claiming without evidence that the process has been beset with fraud. After NPR pointed this out to Kalshi, the company asked influencers to take down posts. Polymarket never responded to requests for comment. Misinformation experts say it's a preview of what's to come ahead of the midterms. Fears also persist about the markets themselves, which can be manipulated by bad actors or bettors aligned with one candidate. Bobby Allen, NPR News.
2: The Supreme Court is in the final weeks of its 2025-2026 term. There are still 23 decisions yet to be announced. NPR's Carrie Johnson reports a major one concerns President Trump's efforts to end birthright citizenship, that babies born in the U.S. are U.S. citizens.
8: The biggest case of this term and the one that's most important to President Trump involves immigration, specifically that executive order he signed on day one after he returned to the White House. That order would strip the guarantee of birthright citizenship to babies born on American soil. For more than a century, people have understood the 14th Amendment to ensure all persons born here are Americans. At oral argument, the Trump administration had a rough go of things. Even several of the conservative justices cast doubt on the administration's position.
2: NPR's Carrie Johnson reporting. A new poll finds the public is evenly divided on whether the Supreme Court is motivated by law or politics. But a majority of those questioned, 79%, approve term limits for the justices. This is NPR News. Pope Leo began a week-long trip to Spain today. In Madrid, he urged the Spanish people to set polemics aside and invest in educating young people to appreciate diversity and complexity. He's to speak Monday to both chambers of the Spanish Parliament, a first for the Pope. Peruvians elect their new president tomorrow, with polls indicating most are deeply unhappy with the stark far-left versus far-right choice. From Lima, Simeon Tagle has more in the story.
9: For the third time in the last four elections, Peruvians face a polarizing choice of presidential candidates. Far-right candidate Keiko Fujimori or a far-left opponent, Roberto Sanchez. The election comes after years of political chaos, runaway corruption, and rising street crime. Many voters blame the outgoing scandal-racked Congress, dominated by Keiko's Popular Force Party. She is promising to build maximum security prisons and send the army into the streets. Sanchez, a member of that Congress, plans to nationalize large chunks of the economy and curb imports. The tightly contested election is expected to be decided by the unusually high number of undecided voters who are dissatisfied with both candidates. For NPR News, I'm Simeon Tagle in Lima, Peru.
2: In women's tennis, Russian teenager Mira Andreeva won the French Open today. It's her first Grand Slam title. In hockey, the Carolina Hurricanes play the Vegas Golden Knights tonight in Las Vegas for Game 3 of the Stanley Cup Final. That series is tied at one game apiece. I'm Nora Rahm, NPR News.
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Welcome back to Snap Judgment, the Something Sacred episode, featuring amazing stories from Snap's evil twin podcast, Spooked. Our question, how do you wake a god? Our next story begins on a spring night in 1986. Thousands of people have gathered in Hilo, Hawaii, not just from around the islands, from the four corners of the earth to witness the largest, the most prestigious hula competition in the world. As the sun sets over Hilo, burlers pack Ida Kanaka'ole Stadium. The rafters, air tastes rich with the smell of kalua pork and the sound of ancient drums. And in the distance, dark clouds roll in.

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3: Welcome to a special edition of The Middle. I'm Jeremy Hobson. Perhaps no issue has defined President Trump's second term more than immigration. He came into office promising mass deportations and a zero-tolerance policy for illegal immigration. But the aggressive crackdown led to unintended consequences, including the shooting deaths of two American citizens, Rene Good and Alex Preti, in Minneapolis by federal agents earlier this year. Those killings sparked outrage and a change in tactics by the White House. This hour, we're going to listen back to our raw, emotional town hall recorded in January in Minnesota and hear what's changed from CBS News immigration correspondent Camilo Montoya Galvez and Catherine Richard of Minnesota Public Radio. We're not taking live calls this hour, but we welcome your voicemails at 844-4MIDDLE. That's 844-464-3353. Stay right there. A special edition of The Middle starts right after the news.
4: Live from NPR News in Washington, I'm Nora Rahm. The U.S. military says it shot down multiple Iranian missiles and drones aimed at Gulf countries and commercial ships in the Strait of Hormuz. NPR's Greg Myrie reports the strikes have ramped up in recent days despite an official ceasefire.
5: Iran's Revolutionary Guard Corps said it fired drones on four oil tankers trying to pass through the Strait of Hormuz without permission from Iran. U.S. Central Command said the U.S. shot down the drones and also hit military radar sites on Iran's west coast and Keshem Island, just off the coast. Iran said it then fired a total of seven missiles at a U.S. airbase in Kuwait and a U.S. naval base in Bahrain. Central Command said six of the missiles were shot down and the seventh failed to reach its target. In recent days, the U.S. and Iran have engaged in some of the heaviest exchanges of fire since a ceasefire was declared 2 months ago. Greg Myrie, NPR News.
4: A new Marquette poll finds the public is evenly divided as to whether the Supreme Court justices are motivated by law or politics. But as NPR's Nina Totenberg reports, the numbers on term limits indicate the court has a problem.
6: The results of the poll show that the public is split 50-50 on whether Congress should enlarge the court, something it could do with legislation only. But when asked how they feel about term limits for justices, 79% approved and only 21% were opposed. Indeed, fixed terms drew strong support from Republicans, Democrats, and independents. But imposing fixed terms would likely take a constitutional amendment. The Marquette poll also showed 55% of those surveyed said the Justice Department has filed unjustified criminal cases against Trump opponents. Interestingly, the numbers are roughly the same for Democrats, Republicans, and independents on this question. Nina Totenberg, NPR News, Washington.
4: Stocks on Wall Street lost ground this week in a sharp sell-off yesterday. Investors dumped shares after a stronger-than-expected monthly jobs report. NPR's Scott Horsley reports.
7: The Labor Department said Friday that employers added 172,000 jobs in May and that hiring in March and April was also significantly stronger than initially reported. That's encouraging for workers and people looking for work, but it also suggests the Federal Reserve is unlikely to cut interest rates anytime soon, especially when inflation is moving in the wrong direction. Despite the solid job gains, average wages aren't keeping pace with inflation, which could force consumers to put the brakes on spending in the months to come. For the week, the Dow lost 0.3%, the S&P 500 index fell 2.6%, and the NASDAQ tumbled 4.67%. Scott Horsley, NPR News, Washington.
4: This is NPR News in Washington. A $70 billion immigration enforcement package is headed to the House after narrowly passing the Senate yesterday. It would provide billions in additional money for ICE and Border Patrol through the remainder of President Trump's term. President Trump has issued a pardon to former Congressman Stephen Beyer. The Indiana Republican had served nearly 2 years in prison for insider trading for trades made after he left office. He says the pardon corrects a politically motivated prosecution. Beyer was a House prosecutor during the 1998 impeachment trial of Democratic President Bill Clinton. He said it was horrific to be in prison for a crime that he did not commit. The magic carpet ride continues for the New York Knicks. They now have a commanding lead in the NBA Finals. Bruce Kahnweiser reports.
8: It was a nail-biter, but the Knicks won Game 2 of the NBA Finals, defeating the San Antonio Spurs 105-104. Having won two games in Texas, the Knicks will return to New York for Game 3 on Monday, leading the series 2-0. The Knicks have now won 13 straight playoff games, including 8 on the road. Only the Golden State Warriors have ever put together a longer playoff win streak, winning 15 in a row in 2017. The Knicks will have a chance to tie that record if they can sweep the next two games in Madison Square Garden. For NPR News, I'm Bruce Kahnweiser.
4: The Belmont is tonight in New York, the final jewel in horse racing's Triple Crown. 9 horses are to compete, with a rematch of the top 2 finishers in the Kentucky Derby. I'm Nora Rahm, NPR News in Washington.
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3: Welcome to The Middle. I'm Jeremy Hobson, and there is perhaps no issue that has defined President Trump's second term more than immigration. He came to office promising a zero-tolerance policy for illegal immigration and quickly started an aggressive federal crackdown, swarming a number of cities with an expanded force of ICE officers. They waited in courthouses to arrest immigrants who showed up for their hearings and staked out Home Depot parking lots. They operated in plain clothes and unmarked vehicles with masks covering their faces. And while videos of their interactions sparked outrage, experts agreed that the tactics worked in driving illegal immigration way down in this country. But everything changed in Minneapolis, where in the dead of winter, ICE surged thousands of officers into the city, sparking giant protests and eventually leaving 2 Americans, Renee Good and Alex Preddy, dead at the hands of federal agents. After those incidents, we took the middle to Minnesota to hear from people who lived there about how they were feeling, and we're going to bring that raw emotional conversation to you this hour. But first, I'm joined by CBS News immigration correspondent Camilo Montoya Galvez to talk about how the immigration debate has evolved since those pivotal moments in Minneapolis and how federal enforcement strategy has changed in the months since. Camilo, great to have you here.
10: Hey, Jeremy. Thanks for having me.
3: And when you look back at what happened in Minneapolis earlier this year, was that a turning point for the Trump administration's approach to immigration enforcement?
10: Yeah, no, the Minneapolis crackdown was certainly an inflection point when you consider that there has been somewhat of a shift in the administration's immigration enforcement strategy since the fallout from that operation and also the fatal shootings of 2 U.S. citizens, Renee Good and Alex Preddy, during that time in Minneapolis. The administration faced a lot of political pressure, including from some Republicans and independents, over perceptions that ISIS and Border Patrol's tactics had become too aggressive, too indiscriminate, and overly harsh. And the administration since then has not only reduced ICE enforcement to a significant degree, but, for example, has ousted Homeland Security Secretary Kristi Noem at the Department of Homeland Security, replaced her with Senator Mark Wayne Mullen. Also, Border Patrol Commander Vivino, who was leading the more controversial operations in Chicago, Los Angeles, New Orleans, and obviously Minneapolis, has retired after being sidelined following the shooting of Alex Preddy. He made comments that garnered a lot of controversy, alleging without no evidence that Preddy wanted to, quote, massacre federal agents before he was shot and fatally killed. And what is really important to note is that we recently interviewed the president's borders czar, Tom Homan.
11: Right.
10: And he acknowledged that there has been a 12% decrease in ICE arrests since Minneapolis. He did attribute some of that to the federal government shutdown, which hindered some ICE operations. But he also acknowledged that the administration has shifted towards a smarter immigration strategy. That is what he is dubbing that new tactic by ICE. And he's saying that strategy is now focused on arresting people who have committed crimes in addition to being in the country illegally, not just random operations. You mentioned the parking lot operations where Border Patrol agents were seen asking on a random basis people for their papers. That's not really happening anymore. And again, it just became too politically toxic for the administration to continue the more sweeping operations.
3: And was that just because of the public outrage about what happened in Minneapolis?
10: I think that was the main catalyst. The administration faced a lot of political criticism and pressure, especially after the fatal shooting of ICU nurse Alex Preddy. There are still a lot of questions about where that investigation will go. Also, the investigation into the fatal shooting of Renee Good, the other U.S. citizen killed by federal immigration agents there, has yet to be finalized. But Homan did tell us in our interview with him that he supports consequences, including termination, for the agents involved in those fatal shootings if wrongdoing is found. That is a shift from the initial rhetoric from the administration. They were calling people like Preddy and Good domestic terrorists, accusing them of putting agents in harm's way. Now they are singing a different tune, if you will. But yes, I think the bottom line is that the operations that involved many thousands of federal agents in cities like Minneapolis just became politically unsustainable for the administration. And you saw that in the polling. At the very start of the administration, the president's mass deportation agenda, its program to deport millions of people in the country illegally, was on a net basis popular among the American public. Now immigration in many ways is one of the weak points for the administration, with many Americans seeing that the ICE operations have become too tough and harsh.
3: But when you talk to the people who were in favor of the tough, aggressive deportation tactics by the Trump administration, they say, well, look, it worked. It really drove illegal immigration down almost to zero. Is that true?
10: I think multiple things can be true at the same time. We recently went to Eagle Pass, Texas, a border town near the Mexican border, and the situation there has changed dramatically from 2 years ago under the Biden administration. When we were there in 2023, in December of that year, at the height of the border crisis under the presidency of Joe Biden, up to 4,000 people were crossing just that sector alone every single day illegally. And then when we went back a couple weeks ago, we did not see a single migrant until the last day of that trip, which was over the course of four days. And now on average, that sector, which was seeing again 4,000 people cross illegally per day, is now seeing about 30 people cross on a single day. So there has been a sharp reduction in the number of people crossing the border illegally, and the administration would credit its aggressive crackdown for the seismic change at the border and the fact that illegal crossings have dropped to the lowest level since fiscal year 1970, over 55 years ago. That is true. And the administration can tout a policy success at the U.S.-Mexico border. But the operations in the interior of the country, far away from the border, in places like Minneapolis, have also come at great political cost for the administration. So multiple things can be true at the same time.
3: That is CBS immigration correspondent Camila Montoya-Galvez. Camila, thank you so much for joining us.
10: Thanks, Jeremy.
3: And now let's go back to January to our town hall with Minnesotans recorded at the UBS Forum at Minnesota Public Radio in St. Paul. As you'll see and hear, there were raw emotions in a region that has been at the center of national movements again and again.
11: My name is Janelle Austin. I live in South Minneapolis. My home is two blocks away from where George Floyd was lynched. It is four blocks away from where Renee Nicole Good's life was stolen. And it's about 5 minutes away from the memorial of Alex Pretty. This morning, ICE was heavily present in our neighborhood. Our group chats were going off and neighbors were showing up. Just because the president say he's pulling back doesn't mean we see that on the ground. The grief is heavy. Where I work, Rise and Remember, we're housed in Pillsbury House and Theater. A two-year-old child was kidnapped in the house behind our office buildings. So we're feeling it. We're feeling it deeply.
12: I can hear in your voice that fear. And I feel like as we're weeks, months out from this, that fear is probably the thing that we're still going to be grappling with.
11: I think it's grief more than fear. Yeah. We're not afraid. We are standing up to ICE as neighbors. We are feeding our neighbors. We are helping them pay rent. We are helping the businesses. And we are not afraid, but we are grieving.
3: What are you grieving?
11: We are grieving the death of our neighbors. We are grieving the loss of people being kidnapped. We are grieving the economic turmoil of people not knowing like how they're going to be able to pay their rent. We have suffered loss after loss after loss after loss after loss after loss here in Minnesota. We had the shootings, the school shooting last fall. We had the death of the Harmon family. Mm-hmm. We've had Dante Wright, Amir Locke, George Floyd, Philando Castile, Jamar Clark, and then the list goes on and on and on. And we have not been able to come up for air because the government keeps killing us. I need people to understand that we are not afraid, but boy, are we exhausted and are we grieving?
12: Thank you.
3: Thank you so much for coming up. Let's go to somebody over here.
13: Hello, my name is Joe Landsberger, and for the sake of your listeners, I'm an 80-year-old lifelong resident of St. Paul. In fact, a neighborhood not far from this location on 7th Street. I'm also a survivor of the Vietnam War protests, the AIDS crisis. And so, in a sense, that activism informs what's happening today, I think, that we are not just passive in these crises. Last year, I published a history of Minnesota. What I did is, with the election of Trump, I thought, I have to do something. And so I dedicated all the money from the sales of the book and the stipends to nonprofits that I saw would definitely be in need, anticipating what Trump's up to.
3: Can I ask, have you gotten involved at all with your history of activism in the past? Have you gotten involved in any of the protests around what's happening now with ICE, or have you stayed away?
13: Probably once or twice a week, I'm standing on a street corner.
3: Wow. And are you worried for your safety when you do that?
13: I'm not really concerned because what happens will happen. I remember one particular protest out 7th. I was leaving, and there were three guys with a fancy kind of camera, not dressed for the weather, videotaping me as I was walking towards them. And I knew what was happening, but I didn't miss a step. I just kept going right for him and right up to that camera.
3: Catherine, we're going to get to more members of our studio audience, but I do wonder, as you've been speaking with people on the air, listening to callers, have many people been actually taking part in the protests, or have they been staying away?
12: I think we're hearing from a lot of people who are maybe protesting for this first time or becoming constitutional observers for the first time. And there's a distinction, too. There are trainings going around all over the state, including in my community of Rochester, where people are learning how to document ICE enforcement. And it's something they never maybe thought they would ever do. So in some ways, I think this is igniting activism in communities and in people who maybe, you know, a month ago never envisioned doing that.
3: All right, well, stand by because we're going to get to more members of our studio audience in just a moment. I'm Jeremy Hobson along with Catherine Richard of NPR News, and you're listening to a special edition of The Middle from St. Paul, Minnesota.

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6: This is a special edition of The Middle coming to you from the UBS Forum at Minnesota Public Radio in St. Paul. I'm Jeremy Hobson along with Catherine Richard from NPR News, and we are joined by a live audience of Minnesotans. Catherine, as we record this, there's been a new video circulating that shows Alex Pretty many days before he was shot and killed, spitting at ICE agents, kicking an ICE vehicle. There have been some online, some on the right especially, who have said, well, that changes the narrative around him. What has the reaction been here?
7: I think generally what I'm hearing is that video is unconnected and irrelevant to what happened this past Saturday when Alex Pretty was shot. Different day. We've interviewed many people now who knew Alex Pretty, and you know, he was a nurse at the VA. He was known for being caring and thoughtful. I think people who know him are saying it has nothing to do with the fact that he was shot.
6: Mm-hmm. Let's get back to the audience. Yes, ma'am.
8: Hello, thanks for being here. My name is Robin Hickman Winfield, and I'm a proud fifth-generation Minnesotan, a long line of social justice activists, fourth-generation St. Paul. And I come here standing in the stead for the young people who are traumatized. I'm a teacher at Gordon Parks High School, and that's a school that's named after my great uncle, who I promised I would keep his legacy alive. And the gentleman in the last segment talked about history at a time when history is being erased. History is our armor. And for the young people that I teach that walk in the footsteps of Gordon Parks, history is their armor. My scholars are fortified by the history of Gordon Parks. And my Latino and Somali and Hmong students are virtually learning because they can't leave the house. Last week, I played the song in class before some of the students decided not to come to school any longer. A song by Donny Hathaway, "Someday We'll All Be Free." And I just want to quickly read the final project of Julio, who didn't come to class, but he decided to finish his final project. As a Park scholar, my vision of peace is to have everyone work together as a community to fight the justice and what's right for ourselves and each other, to be free and view equality as those superior to us, the people who would view us as nothing more than monsters thrown in cages. Peace will prevail, and the real monsters will be revealed. And then Alicia, whose uncle chose to move her to Wisconsin because he didn't want his baby girl to be snatched up. Oh, and again, and Julio's family cannot leave the house.
6: Mm-hmm.
8: Julio's afraid to leave the house, but Alicia wrote, "As a Park scholar, my vision of peace is a world where innocent people are protected and communities do not have to live in fear. Peace means safety, justice, and accountability, especially marginalized families. I believe that peace exists when systems are meant for people to not be harmed and be treated with dignity and humanity." And these are young people who couldn't find the words before they found themselves not treated with dignity.
7: Yeah.
8: And my Hmong student, Civic, was coming to school every day before he saw the picture of a Hmong man taken from him, his home in boxer shorts and Crocs. So we must see about these young people. We have to pay attention to how the young people are being traumatized, but legacy will be the light that will lift up Minnesota as leaders and a beacon for the nation.
7: I am curious, with students not coming to school, obviously we know what the impacts of that are from our experience with the pandemic. What has your school been doing to support these students when they are afraid to come?
8: Like many of the awesome schools throughout Minnesota, definitely in St. Paul and Minneapolis, the teachers are rallying around, the parents are rallying around. We're collecting food, we're delivering food to the homes of our families. We're making sure that they're taken care of, because that's what we do here in Minnesota. We are a beacon for the nation. And we're making sure that our students have. But to cry with a 17-year-old young man who's telling me, "Miss Robin, I'm the only one in my family who can leave the house." You know, and I mean, it's just heartbreaking. My neighbor across the street was snatched up. My young Hmong friend who's caring for his Hmong mother was snatched up, and he volunteers at an organization that serves black people. Mm-hmm. You know, this is real. And I wonder, what is this truck that keeps parking across the street? And then yesterday, he was snatched up. It's very, very personal. And I can't get off this mic with saying the hope piece for me. For 10 years, I walked and went to Perkins every month with a former Minnesota Republican governor and former congressman, Governor Al Quie. There is hope. We can sit down together and walk together and learn from each other. That's my hope statement. So let's start coming together and figuring this thing out.
6: Let me ask you, Catherine, thank you so much for that.
8: Thank you.
6: Let me ask you, Catherine, she brings up the former Republican governor. This is a state that, yes, it has gone for the Democrat in all of the last presidential elections in recent memory. But also, it's, you know, a 55-45 state. There are a lot of Republicans in Minnesota.
7: Our legislature is totally split. Yeah, that's an indication of that.
6: We have started to see Republicans in Washington and here in Minnesota start to question the severity of Operation Metro Surge, the surge of ICE agents into Minneapolis. Are you seeing the politics change on the right in this state, or are there still many who say, "I'm happy that this is happening"?
7: So let me break that down. I do think in the last few weeks we have seen some notable Republicans in Minnesota come out and question the severity of this crackdown. I would say most notably Chris Madel, who was a GOP candidate for governor and actually was giving legal advice to Jonathan Ross, who shot Renee Macklin Good just a few days ago, pulled out of the race and cited what is happening as the reason why. He said it was a disaster, his words. All that being said, nationally speaking, some new polling suggests that people are growing concerned about how immigration enforcement is happening. We're seeing some Republicans in Washington start to question this, but by and large, I still think the party is fairly much in lockstep on how things have been going there.
6: Hmm. Let's get to another commenter from the audience.
9: Peace. My name is Tish Jones. I'm a poet. My family has been in St. Paul for 5 generations. I'm the 4th generation. And what I'm interested in just offering are 2 things. One is that there is a nefarious and violent, albeit often unintentional, erasure of the work that was done during the moments after George Floyd was murdered. There's this way in which there is a comparison that does harm to the question of how Minnesota, not why Minnesota, but how Minnesota. If we ask that question and think about how we can do some power mapping and power building that will demonstrate a continuum and the action and the work that happened in this state. So, and what I'm getting at is we're more unified now. We're building differently. We have more systems. All those things happened because of the work that we did after George Floyd was murdered. So the pods that we created, the establishment of mutual aid systems that we created, those things. I think we're asking the sort of really cute and commercial question of why, right? But the how is the piece that's going to actually help the nation, that really answers the question for the nation of how Minnesota was able to resist in this way.
6: You're talking about resistance. What about the idea of unifying after the fact? Could you sit down and have a lunch with somebody who is an ICE officer right now? Or do you think that, or is there no healing between the two sides after that?
9: For me personally, at this moment, while ICE is still here snatching up families, babies, et cetera, that's not my mission. My mission is to work with the community to connect them with resources to keep them safe, to continue the education around liberation, freedom, and resistance. That's my mission.
10: Mm. Hi, thank you. My name's Charlie Ann Hutt. I'm a 69-year-old white guy from South Minneapolis, just for... first of all, I'd like to just mention you referenced the video of Alex, 11 days before he was killed. I see those two videos, and I see a very angry man the first time, and the video starts immediately when he's really angry. Something happened before, because in that other video, there's a very calm man. So I think this is like in the NFL, in the football, they're looking at the guy who responded to something that happened beforehand. I look forward to somebody else coming out with a video that shows the whole event. Anyway, that's not my, my point is I've been involved for over 12 years with an organization called Isaiah and Faith in Minnesota. We're a power-based organization, and like the young lady who just spoke very eloquently, what I am disappointed about in news media here and nationally, is the focus on the events and the confrontations, and then quickly the leaders who both the local leaders as well as national leaders pointing fingers at each other as if this was something that resulted from them, as opposed to the grassroots organizations that have both collaborated in the last 5 or 6 years, but some of which, including the one that I'm involved with, has been involved for 15 years or so, and has built a community that has responded to this. I mean, that's what's really generated the response that you're seeing, and I wish they would report more about that. It just looks like it's like, quite frankly, the governor and the mayor haven't had anything to do with our response. We're not responding to them.
6: Are you proud of your leadership at this moment?
10: Political leadership?
6: Yeah.
10: Locally, I am, but. You know, they're just...
6: What do you think they need to do?
10: I'm not running for you know, I'm a former Republican who walked away from the party about 15 years ago because if I ever see a real Republican, I'd vote for him, but they're all gone. I don't have an answer for you. Sorry. Yeah.
7: This is a common thing we've heard. You know, there's a lot going on in the courts right now. This eviction moratorium is being discussed too, to help people who are stuck at home and can't pay their rent. But definitely something we've been hearing a lot about on our airwaves. Yeah.
10: If I could just mention one more thing, I'm in contact with old high school buddies, and one of them lives in Florida and has informed me that he knows exactly what's going on in Minnesota. He's of the other ilk. And because of the way the news media is covered, he doesn't have a clue what's going on in Minnesota. And that's unfortunate. And it would be helpful.
6: Well, let me just ask you, though, because you are speaking to a national audience here. Yeah. What is the one thing that you would like the rest of the country to know about what's going on in Minnesota that you don't think that they know right now?
10: That this is all grassroots. This is all neighbors taking care of neighbors. This is, it's community. And like a previous questioner asked or mentioned, I hope, but I believe that we'll be even stronger as a result of this, because of all the ties that we're forced to make with each other. Mm-hmm. Anyway,
6: thank you so much.
7: Yeah.
6: Yes, sir. Right over here.
11: Hello, thank you guys for having us and opening up this space. My name is Elvis Rivera. I'm a resident of Brooklyn Park. I'm also a first-generation immigrant from Guatemala, also a naturalized citizen, and a person whose personal tagline is corporate by day, community activist by night, and servant leader always. Even before all of this.
6: Okay.
11: And I'm also a father of two. My 18-year-old is on the autism spectrum. My daughter is 15. They are Latino because of me, and their mother is African-American. And what I want to contribute to this is just, it seems as if we're across the nation living across in two different realities. And as they try to explain the deaths of both Alex and Renee, it seems that folks tend to believe that if you don't antagonize or if you just do what they say, everything is fine. And what I want to contribute is something that happened to me literally just this morning. Mm. At 6 a.m, I woke up to an ICE truck sitting outside of my house. Mm. As my kids were going to school, as my kid was staying home before his parent-teacher conferences. And they wouldn't leave. They didn't come out. They didn't knock on anybody's door. They just sat there to intimidate, I assume. As we're having our parent-teacher conferences, we can barely focus on what's going on.
6: Of course.
11: It's education, because we're worried about what we can see outside of the window. And we informed the teachers about what was going on, and we all teared up. That's the reality that we're living in. Even when you're not out there protesting, even when you're not quote unquote antagonizing, they are intimidating. They are coming to our front doors. They stole a safety of the refuge of my home for God knows what. I am involved in the community. I have been protesting. I don't know if it was an intimidation tactic, but that's the reality that we're living in. And I want to appeal to the listeners' humanity. You know, we are people first. We all bleed the same, and we are here to request and continue to ask for the respect that we deserve as human beings.
6: What is it going to take for you to feel safe going about your normal daily life?
11: To be honest, I'm not staying in my house for safety reasons. I don't feel safe with my son, who's on the autism spectrum. He's feeling extremely heightened from not just what happened with George Floyd, which he identifies as part of the African-American community, as I mentioned, but now this, right? And so my job is to make sure that they are safe first and foremost. And I believe that what it's going to take is for them to vacate. They don't have to be here. They're not going after the worst of the worst. As I mentioned, I'm a naturalized citizen. I'm biased, of course, but I don't consider myself to be the worst of the worst. Why are they coming after us? Right.
6: Well, let me just ask you one more thing, because you are a naturalized citizen. Are you feeling that you have a responsibility right now to like carry around documentation with you just in case?
11: This thing? Absolutely.
6: You've got your passport with you right now.
7: Yeah.
11: Absolutely.
6: Wow.
11: Which is insane. It's insane.
7: I know people personally who were born in the United States but fear they would be targeted by ICE just based on how they look, who are doing the same thing right now.
11: And
7: outside the Twin Cities.
11: And we're being intimidated further by conversations of taking away the naturalized citizenship, right? This is all an intentional intimidation tactic, in my opinion, and that's what we're living through day in, day out, whether you're naturalized citizen, green card holder, etc.
6: Yes, sir. Go ahead.
12: Hi, how are you doing? My name is Zach Abdi. I'm a resident of Minneapolis, Minnesota. I came here as an immigrant in 1998. So I've been a resident of the state the majority of my life. And, you know, as a naturalized immigrant, I'm scared. I'm worried. And I have some criminal history in my past of minor things, but I'm worried, is that going to get me on a radar to be fastly denaturalized? And what does that mean for me? And just like my brother here, I just started carrying my passport with me just in case, right? Which is weird to me, but I'm just amazed by the amount of hypocrisy there is going on in this country, where the vice president is married to an immigrant woman, the president is married to an immigrant woman, the president has committed millions of dollars worth of fraud from a children's organization, right? So I'm going to echo what he said, and I think it's racism cloaked in this protection of taking away the worst of the worst, you know?
6: But you're worried about denaturalization, which is not even something that really happens in the U.S., but it's been threatened. But you're actually worried,
12: right?
6: That it could happen.
12: And it's like, is there something they're not, is that allowed to happen, or can they do that? I mean, in some cases they can. And I think, you know, this administration, I would have put it beyond them to find some sort of way to push that forward. Hmm.
7: Thank you.
12: Thank you.
6: Thank you so much for coming up. Stand by, because we're going to take a short break. We're going to be right back with more of a special edition of The Middle from the UBS Forum at Minnesota Public Radio in St. Paul.

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8: 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I'm Jeremy Hobson with Catherine Richard from NPR News. We are joined by a live audience of Minnesotans. 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Catherine, just amazing comments so far from a real diversity of people, a former Republican, a naturalized citizen who's worried every time he goes outside. I think one of the things, though, just before we get back to the audience, that I'm still kind of wondering is why Minnesota? There are more undocumented immigrants in Texas and California. Certainly, there are much more dangerous cities than Minneapolis in this country. What do you know about the reasons why Minnesotans have been bearing the brunt of this surge from ICE under the Trump administration?
9: Yeah, well, as I mentioned earlier, I think this probably goes back to some degree to the 2024 presidential election, where Governor Tim Walz was chosen to be Kamala Harris's running mate. A lot of vitriolic language traded on national TV in debates during that campaign. And then more recently, we have found our courts are litigating cases of fraud, most notably in a COVID-era program that was meant to help feed kids who couldn't, you know, access food at school. And that fraud is real. It's being litigated in the courts, and it is most of the people who have been charged so far are members of our Somali community, all of whom, I should point out, the vast majority of the members of our Somali community in Minnesota are naturalized citizens. So what we saw, like, late last year was an intense focus all of a sudden from the Trump administration on these allegations of fraud in Minnesota. Obviously, we had seen ICE enforcement in other blue cities like Chicago,
8: right.
9: Portland. And then we had Governor Tim Walz drop out of the race, and things just really seemed to amp up right around that time at the start of the new year. So for people outside of Minnesota, it might seem like this suddenly happened. I think for us who are watching the news here and paying close attention, it felt like a trickle and then all of a sudden a bit of an explosion.
8: Right. I'm glad you brought up the point about the Somali American community because, yeah, almost all of them here in Minnesota are either citizens or have a green card. They are not people that would be able to be deported by President Trump or by the administration.
9: Yeah, and I just want to point out too, late last year, the Trump administration said they were specifically going to increase ICE enforcement and target Somali Americans in Minnesota. So that's kind of how this was being talked about just in late 2025.
8: All right, let's get to some more members of the audience. Yes, sir.
10: Thank you very much. My name is Victor Obisakin, and I'm from West St. Paul, Minnesota. Thank you for doing this. I'm going to touch on some of them, most of the things I wanted to talk about. One-

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1: Like me or brown or this is the specific, this is racism. Let's call it what it is. What do we need to do to get our politicians to sit down and acknowledge this is wrong? They couldn't even do that today. The Republican Party could not do that today and say this is wrong. No, it's all about we got to help federal agents do their job.
2: Thank you so much.
3: Thank you. Thank you. Hi, my name is Mindy DeHate. I've lived here for 7 years, native New Yorker. I was raised a Republican. At 17, I turned into a Democrat. I just want to say there are a couple things that I think that's happening right now. I think it did start with Governor Walz and Trump, and these are two boys that are like in a little fist fight that can't think about people outside of themselves. I think that we were targeted for a couple of reasons. One was, look at the weather. You know, this, it's very easy to stand or be parked outside of a car when you think people in Minnesota aren't going to stand up for themselves. And so I think that made us a really easy target.
2: You're saying that the federal government thought that it would be too cold here for people to actually go out and,
3: really,
2: and demonstrate.
3: Just think about it.
2: It is very cold. I will say that.
3: Just think about it. And when you look at our GDP and the amount of money that these criminals are contributing to our country, I think that that would be a great number for you to report. All of these immigrants that are doing jobs that white Americans, quite frankly, don't want to do, that give us a great life. So we're trying to get rid of these criminals, but what are we doing to these families? They're contributing to our country.
4: Yeah, and I mean, I think we've seen the economic impacts of just of restaurants closing for extended periods of time. It felt like a trickle at first, and now we're hearing many reports that because people are afraid to leave their houses, it's affecting all sorts of businesses, large and small. I want to go back to something you said earlier, though. You mentioned Governor Walz and President Trump trading barbs. How do you feel about Minnesota's political leadership throughout the last few weeks?
3: You know, I think that for me, I'm kind of right in the middle because I want to believe in leadership, but it's more than political. And I think to your point about, you know, two grown men that are disagreeing about something, this is far goes beyond politics. Being liberal or conservative, it goes far beyond that.
2: I will say, in terms of things being highlighted, so many people get their news now from social media, and social media works by highlighting the things that make you angrier, not the positive stories.
4: Precisely.
2: Typically.
4: Yeah.
2: Thank you so much for that comment. Yes, sir.
5: Hi, my name is Ron Harris. I live in Minneapolis. I'm a former chief resilience officer for the city of Minneapolis. And it's really important to understand this moment in context. Number one, politically, the state has voted blue the last 50-something years. We are also, though, a symbol of good governance, good education. We're good for business. We're good for workers. We're diverse, right?
2: Good public media, by the way.
5: Excellent. Seriously, excellent public media and excellent independent journalism, right?
6: Yeah. That part.
5: We are a symbol, and they're trying to tear that symbol down. Donald Trump understands symbols more than any leader elected I've ever seen. The point is to disorient. The point is to confuse. The point is to intimidate. The point is to scare. The point is to separate us and think that our power comes from the individual, not community. The only way that we lose this is we fall into that. What you're seeing right now, you're seeing the best of Minnesota. We're pushed backs against the wall. The reason why, and folks have said this earlier, the reason why we're responding so well to this has been infrastructure built years before this moment. We didn't stop organizing after George Floyd's murder. We kept training and kept organizing and kept building up leaders, right? The last thing I'll say is Trump is personally obsessed with this state. He says that he won Minnesota in 2024. I ran the Harris campaign in Minnesota in 2024. I know exactly what happened in that race, right? He hates Ilhan Omar, he hates Tim Walz, and again, he understands symbolism, and he's trying to show the rest of the country progressive policies is a no-no, diversity and immigration is a no-no. So for the rest of the country, this is the blueprint for fighting back.
2: Let me just ask you a question since you've been in government. One of the things that Republicans have been saying about Minnesota is, well, if it wasn't a sanctuary state and a sanctuary city and they just worked with us, we wouldn't have this problem. How do you respond to that?
5: there's an on-air answer and as off.

0: or Crenshaw. It's on air. You know, first of all, in Minneapolis, I'll speak to, there's only 600 officers. Police officers. There are 3,000 ICE agents, and many of them concentrated in Minneapolis. So even if the cops locally stopped doing their job and just backed up ICE, there'd be so much happening in our city. Like, what about the rest of us who live here, who pay the taxes? I've had conversations with police officers and some police chiefs trying to get them to see that this is a moment to widen what we call we as Minnesotans. So instead of being law enforcement versus the people, people of Minnesota, including law enforcement versus ICE. And I'm telling them because, look, you got these untrained agents coming in, getting $50,000 bonuses. Where's your bonus? These folks coming here with no accountability, but you have all this accountability. And so what I say back to them is the people of Minneapolis come before helping out federal agents terrorize our folks.
1: Thank you so much for that. I wonder, if for our listeners who are hearing this in other parts of the country, what do you think is the lesson from Minnesota to other places that may see a surge of ICE agents? I mean, we already saw now that after, I guess, a phone call from Senator Susan Collins, who's a Republican, they're not going to go to Maine as they plan to. But what do you think is the lesson for other places?
2: Well, Minnesota is often lumped in the category of flyover state. We're often, you know, sort of forgotten in the discourse about our nation. And I would like to think that if people are watching what's playing out here, they're seeing a lot of what we're talking about today, which is neighbors helping neighbors, networks of people coming together who might not otherwise know each other to do what they can to support people who are afraid to leave their homes right now. I really do think that's like the headline that's not being broadcast on national media right now. And I also think that there's a level of optimism here that strikes me every single day when I'm talking to people that you would not expect.
1: Yeah. Yes, ma'am.
3: My name is Latasha Jennings Dedina. I'm a resident of East St. Paul, east side of St. Paul. I'm a U.S.-born black woman, for listeners who may not be able to see me. One of the things that I wanted to share today is my experience and my journey in getting here in this physical space today. Hmm. I looked out my window at around 12 o'clock today, and I saw a blacked-out, tinted-out Chevy Malibu out-of-state plates just sitting outside my front door. The first thing that I did was take photos, and I sent it to my husband, and I let him know, I think I see an ICE vehicle outside of my house, just so you know. The second thing that I did was text it the same thing to a trusted friend, and I said, this is what's happening. I want you to know. Not for any other reason than if for some reason I get picked up. For some reason, I want someone to know that that's what happened. I wasn't comfortable leaving my house today because I didn't know if just walking outside of my house would be a justification for some reason that they might approach me. I saw my neighbor across the alley as I was looking out one of my other windows, and I immediately ran out and I said, hey, I've seen this vehicle. They've moved a couple of times. They've just been sitting here for about 45 minutes now. I am trying to leave my house. Will you watch? Will you just stand by and be another eye and watch to make sure that I could get here today? It felt like suppression. It felt like what they're doing is meant to keep us scared and afraid so that we don't get out and we don't tell people what's actually happening in our neighborhoods. And in relation or in answer to the question of, does it feel like things are ramping down here? Absolutely not. It feels like those are words that are said as platitudes. And the reality on the ground is that they're just as present, more present in my neighborhood and on my block today than I've ever seen. And I've witnessed people get detained back in October, actually, right outside my house. And it looked like these were just two gentlemen on their way to work.
1: Let me ask you, do you make a difference in your own mind in terms of the fear that you are articulating here between an unmarked vehicle of authorities, maybe with masks on, and a police car with uniformed officers inside?
3: It is different. It's oddly strange too, in that I'm critical even of our local police and how they treat black and brown communities in the Twin Cities. And yet I feel safer if I see a person in a uniform and I know that it's a St. Paul police officer or a Minneapolis police officer. And there have been instances, where I've had direct contact with officers that have not been safe, that they've shown direct behaviors of intimidation that's been directed at me. And even in that context, I trust still and that trust is low, but I still trust my local law enforcement and the fear of what could happen to me more than I trust the federal ICE or Border Patrol agent.

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5: This is Rebecca Kesby with NewsHour live from the BBC in London. And earlier on the programme, we were hearing about the latest in the war between Russia and Ukraine. Now, 4 years after Russia's full-scale invasion of Ukraine, a new opera has been commissioned by the Metropolitan Opera in New York. It premiered this week in Poland. It's inspired by the war, particularly the eastern city of Kherson, one of the worst affected cities in this war. Here's a flavour of music.

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7: I'm Janine Herbst with these headlines. President Trump has pardoned Stephen Beyer, a former Republican congressman who served nearly 2 years in prison for making illegal stock trades once he left office and was working as a consultant and a lobbyist. He maintains his innocence. Pope Leo is in Spain today, the first visit by a pope to that country in 15 years. He was greeted by the king and queen this morning, and he'll also talk with migrants in a visit to the Canary Islands. Leo will also address both houses of the Spanish Parliament. And at the French Open today, Russian teenager Mira Andreeva won her first Grand Slam title. At 19, she's the youngest player to win the women's single title since Monica Seles won at 18 in 1992. I'm Janine Herbst, NPR News. We'll be right back.

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6: 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From NPR and WBEZ Chicago, this is Wait, Wait, Don't Tell Me, the NPR News Quiz. I'm Alzo Slade. We're playing this week with Tom Papa, Brian Babylon, and Rachel Koster. And here again is your host at the Bass Concert Hall in Austin, Texas, Peter Sagal.
7: Thank you, Alzo. Thanks, everybody. Right now, it is time for the Wait, Wait, Don't Tell Me Bluff the Listener game. Call 1-888-WAIT-WAIT to play our game in the air. Hi, you're on Wait, Wait, Don't Tell Me.
8: Hi, Peter. This is Mickey Conk from Northfield, Minnesota.
7: Oh, Northfield. I know it well. Home to some great universities and, of course, the Northfield Raid. That's when, if I'm not mistaken, Jesse James ended his career as an outlaw by thinking he could take a bunch of gentle Minnesotans and got his butt kicked.
8: Yeah, they celebrate that every September, the defeat of Jesse James Day. I've gone a few times and I've learned... You should bring headphones because the reenactments get really loud.
7: Oh, sure. I just love the idea of, like, Minnesotans all getting their guns. Oh, I guess we're going to have to shoot you now. Oh, yeah, we're going to have to shoot you in the face. Anyway, sorry. Mickey, it's great to have you with us. You're going to play the game in which you have to tell truth from fiction. Also, what is Mickey's topic?
6: A summer twist.
7: So summer, of course, has its classic entertainments and leisure time activities, going to the beach, al fresco dining, sweating through your shirt, even though all you're doing is al fresco dining. But this week we read about a strange little tweak on a quintessential summer experience. Our panel is going to tell you about it. Pick the one who's telling the truth and win the Wait Waiter of your choice on your voicemail, including, by the way, I should say, Bill Curtis. Are you ready to play?
8: Yep, I'm ready.
7: All right, first let's hear from Tom Papa.
9: Anyone who thinks that using insect repellent will save their summer may want to listen up, or better yet, stay inside. Research now suggests that the chemical DEET, widely used in insect repellents, may actually be attracting the mosquitoes. In other words, the mosquitoes are learning through experience that where there's DEET, there's the possibility of a blood meal. What's a blood meal? You. To a mosquito, you are nothing but a walking, talking bag of blood. Researchers are impressed that mosquitoes can smell DEET with their food and still want to eat it, in the same way that humans can stand alongside drunk, sweaty tourists at a Las Vegas buffet but still go back for seconds.
7: Turns out that mosquito repellent is actually a mosquito attractant. Your next summer surprise comes from Rachel Koster.
10: After last summer's dangerous heat closed pools across the South, a pool supply company in Dry Creek, Texas, has taken matters into their own hands. To prevent dehydration amongst swimmers, Susan Daly of Susan's Pool Solutions has replaced the water in over 40 public pools with blue Gatorade. The idea to fill the pool with blue raspberry-flavored electrolytes came to Susan after last summer's heat wave forced the pool to close. Kids were fainting left and right, said lifeguard Clayton O'Hara. They were going down like dominoes. It was really stressful, but brought a lot of the lifeguards closer together, he said, smiling at Courtney Smith. There is for sure still chlorine in the water, and the Gatorade is making everyone really sticky when they get out, but no one has fainted yet this year, said Courtney. Susan Daly seems unfazed by the potential setbacks of her creation. When asked about her concerns regarding people urinating in the pool, she provided no comment, but she did scratch her head and start texting immediately after the question was asked.
7: Preventing dehydration in swimmers by filling the swimming pools themselves with Gatorade. Your last story of a swerve in summer comes from Brian Babylon.
11: Matthew Riley, an engineer from Redmond, Washington, came to Southern California to get some sun. He'd left knowing the exact date his startup would fail. The woman who told him goes by the name of Miss Molly. For the last two summers, Miss Molly has worked from a folding chair near Tower 14, reading prophecies in the sunburns of strangers. The burn tells me something, Miss Molly said. Mostly bad things. It's summer. Nobody's burn says great news. Her hits are piling up. A peeling shoulder, that leads to divorce. A burnt nose, that's a shady contractor on its way. A man with a flawless farmer's tan, you get three words. You already know. A local dermatologist said it's deeply irresponsible and also somehow 90% accurate. Miss Molly asked only two things. Respect the burn and apply aloe after. But she has one rule. She will not read her own back. She caught a glimpse of her back in the mirror one time, and she quietly said, some futures aren't yours to look at.
7: So, which of these was an unusual twist we found on a summer standard in the news? Was it from Tom Papa, the amazing discovery that all that mosquito repellent we put on actually is attracting the mosquitoes? From Rachel Koster, a woman who's devised a way to keep people from getting dehydrated while at the pool by filling the pool itself with Gatorade? Or from Brian Babylon, a psychic in Venice Beach, California, who can accurately tell your future just from your sunburn? Which of these is the story of summer we found in the news?
8: I think I'm going to go with the first one.
7: You're going to go with the first one. Tom's story about all that mosquito repellent actually attracting the mosquitoes. All right, that's your choice. We spoke to someone who is very familiar with the real story.
12: I think we can safely say that mosquitoes are smarter than perhaps some people give them credit for.
7: That was Nicola Davis. She is a science correspondent at The Guardian, talking about mosquitoes actually coming to love your bug spray because it means you're available. Congratulations, Mickey. You got it right. You figured out that Tom was telling you the truth. You made the point for Tom. And, of course, you have won our prize, the voice of anyone you may choose from our show. Congratulations, Mickey.
8: Thank you.
7: Thank you so much for playing with us today.
8: Bye now.
7: Take care.

0: 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We'll be back in a minute with more of Wait, Wait, Don't Tell Me from NPR.
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5: 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From NPR and WBEZ Chicago, this is Wait, Wait, Don't Tell Me, the NPR News Quiz. I'm Alzo Slade. We're playing this week with Brian Babylon, Tom Papa, and Rachel Koster. And here again is your host at the Bass Concert Hall in Austin, Texas, Peter Sagal.
6: Thank you, Alzo. In just a minute,
0: we find out if Alzo was lying when he put PhD in limericks in his resume. It's our Listener Limerick Challenge. If you'd like to play, give us a call at 1-888-WAIT-WAIT. That's 1-888-924-8924. Right now, panel, some more questions for you from the week's news. Rachel, Club Med is about to open its first ever beach resort on the coast of South Africa, but there's one little problem. They have to figure out a way to keep what away from their guests?
7: The history.
8: Yeah.
0: No. I'll give you a hint. At this resort, Jaws isn't just a movie night.
7: Sharks.
0: Yes, sharks is the answer. Man-eating sharks. This will be the very first Club Med beach resort on the coast of South Africa, and that's because the coast is home to three different species of man-eating sharks. That also explains the new resort's ad campaign, wake up to beachside yoga, then a surfing lesson, then survivors have a drink by the pool.
7: I think that the sharks that are there should be able to stay there and not be pushed away.
0: Well, that's in fact what's going on, is they're like, okay, these sharks are here, we're trying to open this beach resort. A lot of people saying, well, you shouldn't do that. In fact, a lot of people are saying you should just let the sharks alone. In fact, there is one proposal to put up a shark net. Right? But environmentalists say, no, that doesn't work. Those nets, they just kill other endangered species. And sometimes the sharks get stuck inside the net.
9: Which makes them more angry.
0: Right? And so then the sharks are like, well, I bet we're in prison now, but at least the food's good.
10: Yeah. They're seeing a Club Med sign. All you can eat.
0: Yeah, pretty much.
9: All-inclusive.
10: All-inclusive, yeah. Right? Yeah.
0: Rachel, great news if you're jealous of the Amish. This week we heard about a new concept where people are encouraged to take a Rumspringa after what?
7: Can I please have a hint?
9: You may.
7: College, just college.
9: I'm sorry, you're saying...
7: College? High school.
9: After college, after high school. No, that's fairly typical. This is
7: after their first year at their internship.
9: No.
7: Sometimes you need to take a load off after that kind of thing.
9: It's after their first thing, but that thing usually ends unexpectedly or not what they wanted it to happen. I'll give you...
7: Divorce.
9: Yes, divorce. You got it.
7: Sorry.
9: A writer in The Cut is recommending anyone who is recently divorced to take a divorce rumspringa, quote unquote, where you do whatever you want for a while after your divorce. It's a groundbreaking idea. People normally are so measured and regular after a divorce.
7: Teach a valuable lesson, but it should just be that after a divorce, just turn your own butter. Do something kind of simple. Knit all your clothing. You don't have to be a slut at 55. Just make a bunch of butter for your toast that you bake on your own. It's simple, and then your kids won't have their hearts broken again.
10: That was a beautiful story.
9: That was
10: beautiful.
7: Just something to think about.
9: To feel for you, yeah.
10: That was really nice.
9: Yeah. But really, they're just slapping a kind of fun label on something we all know people do and they shouldn't. It's like, yeah, you're not taking a sabbatical for personal growth. You just didn't go to work.

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6: This is Fresh Air Weekend. I'm Sam Brigger. Our co-host Tanya Mosley has the next interview. Here she is.
7: About a decade ago, my guest, Elizabeth Storter Pryor, was on the road as one of the country's leading scholars of the most charged racial slur in American English, the N-word. A history professor at Smith College, Pryor was giving lectures on the N-word and the use of it during slavery, Jim Crow, the civil rights movement, and the hip-hop generation. But every night, after the lectures ended, she'd have this weird reoccurring dream about her father saying something to her that she couldn't quite understand. Her father is the late Richard Pryor, the legendary comedian who in the 70s took this divisive word and made it the engine of his stand-up. Here he is in 1968 and his first comedy album with a bit about a black superhero.
8: I always thought, why didn't I have a hero, a black hero? And I always wanted to go to movies and see a black hero. And I figured out maybe someday on television I'll have it, man. Like you see on television, it come out.
9: Look up in the sky. It's a crow. It's a bat. No, it's super.
7: And yet, for all of Richard Pryor's influence on American comedy and music and culture, his daughter Elizabeth never told a single audience in her academic circles that Pryor was her father. Her new book, Something We Said, Richard Pryor, A Notorious Word and Me, is part memoir, part history of a word that her father, late in his career, swore he'd never say again, and that his daughter has been trying to understand ever since. Elizabeth, welcome to Fresh Air.
10: Hi, thank you so much for having me.
7: You're a leading scholar in the N-word. Your father is probably one of the most famous people ever to use the word in his stand-up. And here you are, living this life, not telling anyone that he was your father. I actually want you to read an excerpt from the book. The first time you told folks, it was at a Smith talk, and it was 2016, so not that long ago. Can I have you read that passage?
10: Sure. I started with a joke. Out of nowhere, an eager student in my class asked, "Have you seen Blazing Saddles?" Then I leaned forward with a psst. which was funny because my father, who happens to be Richard Pryor, co-wrote the movie. The audience roared. It was the first time I'd ever said publicly that I was Richard Pryor's daughter. I wasn't just revealing a family connection. My father was an essential part of the work I was doing. He used his platform to influence public discourse about American racism, and he used the N-word to do it.
2: Thank you for reading that. Why did it take you so long, Elizabeth, to tell folks your dad is Richard Pryor?
10: I mean, that's a great question. I think I was the last person to know that this connection mattered. Mm. I kept, you know, feeling that feeling of coincidence. And the end of his life had been really hard and painful. I kind of wanted to keep it to myself. I didn't want to hear those recurring overtures that people made. You know, they became overly intimate in asking me about the relationship that was fraught and complicated. Mm. So I kept it close to the chest.
2: I was also wondering, to be a child of a famous person and someone as famous as Richard Pryor, there has to also be an identity issue too, right? You're your own person in academia, and he is known as a comedian. Was there ever that tension for you of wanting to make a name for yourself?
10: I felt like if I was going to own my father, it had to be organic and real. Like, I didn't feel comfortable just bragging about it, even though I should have. I mean, there's a lot to brag about there, mm-hmm. but it just wasn't my nature. I wanted it to make sense if I was talking about him, and it's this is what this journey was all about. It ended up making sense. I mean, I was a scholar of the N-word, and so obviously is he.
2: What had been your relationship with the N-word? Had you ever used it? Had you heard it in your life? What was your relationship to it?
10: I mean, I had the super complicated relationship to it. My mother was white. My father was obviously black and Richard Pryor. He used it on stage. One of the first meaningful conversations I ever had with him as a little girl, he told me, don't let nobody ever call you that. Mm-hmm. And then he used it. Mm-hmm. And then his friends used it. And I was trying to figure that out. You know, so, and then I would hear different reactions

0: moment where you were 11 years old, and there's this poem that you written for his 38th birthday. He asked you to read it to the family. Can I have you read it now?
1: Sure. My daddy is the famous Richard Pryor. Yes, how famous, how famous. Of course I love him, and I'll always be proud, but I really get sick of all the crowds. I think he spends all his day long trying to help someone who started out wrong. He never seems happy, though always so sad. Now they remember him that he's cool and he's bad. He's got the money to do what he wants. Some people want the money to do what they want. They hurt him, they slap him, inside out. But that doesn't matter, because he's Richard Pryor, no doubt. It doesn't matter, it's the money that counts. This is a story so sad and so true. He has trouble picking his friends, and that makes him blue. My daddy.
0: Oh, that's my guest, Elizabeth Pryor, reading a poem she wrote for her dad, Richard Pryor, when she was 11 years old. He was so moved by it, he carried it in his pocket for weeks. You now, as a woman, reading this and knowing the totality of who he was now through this new lens, why do you think he was so moved from it, aside from the fact that you were his daughter?
1: I don't know. I'm thinking that, I haven't really thought about this before, but I feel like my father had a superpower of really being able to see people, really being able to see them and understand them, you know, and I feel like maybe he felt seen too. And that was important to him as a person who could see. Hmm.
0: There's a pivotal moment in your father's career where he visits Africa, the continent. He goes to several places, Kenya and Nairobi, and this is 1982 that he comes back and he decides to get on stage and talk about this experience and told the world what he decided regarding the use of the N-word. Let's listen.
2: And I was sitting in a hotel and a voice said to me, he said, look around, what do you see? And I said, I see all colors of people doing everything, you know? And the voice said, do you see any I said, no. I said, you know why? Because there aren't any. And it hit me like a shot. I was sitting there, I said, yeah, I've been here 3 weeks. I haven't even said it. I haven't even thought it. And it made me say, oh my God, I've been wrong. I've been wrong. I got to regroup. I mean, I said, I ain't gonna never call another black man. You know, because we never was no. That's a word that's used to describe our own wretchedness. And we perpetuate it now because it's dead.
0: Mm. That was Richard Pryor in 1982. And, oh gosh, Elizabeth, he built his career on that word. And here he is on this stage saying, I have grown. I have learned something new. What did that moment mean for you?
1: Oh, I remember being so proud of it. I felt like we were finally like aligned in this particular way. Because for me, as a biracial person, the N-word, I always knew it wasn't my word. Certainly the way black people used it with each other. And I longed for that. Not that the word is so great, but there's something happening when black people are using it together that is great.
0: Did you ever try?
1: I did. I did with my black friends, and they were like, do not do that anymore. You do not have the flow. You must stop. But I felt, yeah, I was proud of it. I felt proud of it.
0: Did you guys ever talk about it?
1: We didn't talk about my feelings about it, but my father did tell me.
0: Right.
1: He made a point of telling me. So in that way, I think it was important for him, but not necessarily about what it meant when he was on stage doing it, because that felt like it was for all black people to me.
0: You know, he started to get sick around the time that hip-hop really was making its ascension. But, you know, it was being used. The word was becoming part of the vernacular. What do you think he would think about the next generation and the way that it was used, I mean, because he also didn't get a chance to see, say, someone like Kendrick Lamar win a Pulitzer Prize, which is a whole nother level of acknowledgement to the purpose of the use of the word beyond it just being a filler word, you know?
1: Right. I mean, I'm not going to pretend to know what my father would think, but I will say that one of the things I admire about that moment when he disavows the word is he said that this is for me. I'm not telling you what to do. You know, this is for me. And I think there is a piece where he understood that the word had a function in Black culture. He does talk about, though, as an artist, like losing control of what the word was doing. Like he was trying to do something good by doing that. And then it did take on a life of its own.
0: How has teaching this word changed for you now that you've gone through this process?
1: Teaching the word is still incredibly difficult, I have to say. The conversations are always hard. But I feel like it's important because my students walk away knowing that this is not a conversation, like I said, about free speech. It's really about how we interact, how we want to bring as many people as we can to the table. And if we do that, that means that we're going to be thinking about who we're sitting at the table with and how things will impact them.
0: Elizabeth Storter Pryor, thank you so much for this conversation and thank you for this book.
1: Thank you so much. It was a pleasure.
3: Elizabeth Storter Pryor's new book is Something We Said, Richard Pryor, A Notorious Word, and Me. She spoke with Tanya Mosley. 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Our digital media producer is Molly C.B. Nesper. For Terry Gross and Tanya Mosley, I'm Sam Brigger.
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11: Welcome to Left, Right, and Center, everybody. What do voters want? Is it the right personality fit in a candidate? Is it all about endorsements? You know, President Trump says this is the choice. Okay, got it. Or could it be about connecting with a candidate on issues that matter to, say, your family? Something just happened in Iowa. A Republican backed by the president lost his primary to a farmer who spoke about understanding the pain of high fertilizer prices and cancer caused by pesticides. So was this some rebuke of Trump or just voters looking for the right person to make their lives better? Later, critics say people in ICE detention are facing horrific conditions. Trump won over a lot of voters, arguing that tough immigration policies are needed to keep the country safe. Does what's unfolding at these detention centers cross a line? And one listener asks when AI political ads cross a line. All of that is coming up on Left, Right, and Center.
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